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1: I have a feeling that...

You just heard from local legend Stefan. That one was called You and Me. And we also played for you Dancing on My Own. Two fantastic songs, which kind of give you a good idea of who Stefan is, what his vibe is. And I really like it, especially for early morning. Just sort of gets you eased in for the day. He's actually got a debut upcoming EP. It's going to be called A Kid Again. And he is from our home city centre. So shout out to Stefan. It is sounding awesome. Speaking of shout outs, we also want to give a massive congratulations and shout out to the amazing Flood Risk from Adelaide. Now, the reason I shout them out is because last week on the 16th, or last week, I know, it's because it's Tuesday, on the 16th, we had the first ever show, their first ever gig. So a massive congratulations to you and to anyone who did something cool over the weekend or something new. We are going to get straight back into the fantastic music. But first of all, you heard from the wonderful Tin Town, who will be joining the stage with Caressa on the 22nd in just a few days' time. They will also be joining Caressa for the incredible Semaphore Music Festival coming up. And actually, September to October is looking pretty good. It looks like Adelaide, look, we do well during winter as well, but it looks like we're really starting to warm up and warm up our gig spaces a bit. A little bit of a disappointing week hearing some news about some cancelled festivals or festivals not coming down our way, but that means there's more room for our local stuff to do just their incredible thing, hey? So we're going to hear from Call of Circadia up next with I Can Hear Her Calling. We're also going to hear from Solidate. And the reason I play these guys for you, well, first of all, Call of Circadia, I Can Hear Her Calling is the name of the track I'll be playing for you. It came out 4 days ago. It's from their brand new album called Eschaton. And the album is something different. They tried doing something a little bit more experimental. And so I've chosen one of the two shorter tracks from this album, but they've also got two longer tracks, which go for like 11 minutes. So make sure you go and check it out because it's almost like a synthy pop meets rock sound. We're also going to hear from Soliday. They are from Adelaide. And we are going to play for you Gimme a Reason. I'm going to have some more information when we come back from Call of Circadia, though. You're on Radio Adelaide, 101.5 FM. This is Local Noise, and it is 17 or 16 minutes to 10 if you've got to be anywhere this morning. I love having you with me each and every morning.

Yum Radio Adelaide 101.5 FM joining Sarah on Local Noise. It's 5 minutes to 10 this morning. You just heard a little bit of Woman. We heard from Cooler Circadia as well. I can hear her calling. And we are getting into some good Australian music with some Marlophone on the way. And of course, like I mentioned, some Solidate as well. Marlophone, though, this one is pretty cool. It's called Nintendo Era Hero. And like I mentioned, after this, you're going to hear Give Me a Reason from Solidate. And also, in a little while, you're going to hear from Anya Anastasia and Joe Page, two local legends. We're bringing it back to South Australia for those guys. Anya from Central Adelaide and Joe from the Eyre Peninsula over in Port Lincoln. So we're going to hear some more local voices very shortly. We're going to go through what's happening over the week as well. Coming up at around 11, I'll be quizzing the wonderful Quizmaster today. On just a really quick 10, or I guess Adelaide-based questions. So feel free to join us for that. If you are sticking around closer to 11, on the way though, we have some Nat Luna. We're going to play a brand new one from Renee as well. We've got some Golden Features featuring Thelma Plume, maybe Hugo, and of course some Greg Williams. Now, if that name rings a bell, it absolutely should, because he's been making his way back as a soloist. I'll have some more information as we go, but he's just released a brand new sort of light EP, and I've got a double play for you lined up not too far away. Got to throw to Marlophone though. This is Nintendo Era Hero.

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That was a sneaky double play of Solidate. You should remember that name because they have only just come on the scene this year. It's spelled S-O-U-L, like Sol, I-D, and then the number 8. I played for you The Shimmer, which came out on the 28th of March earlier this year. It's actually a demo that they made in their bedroom 9 years ago, the one that you just heard then. And they've been working on it and have critiqued it to what you just heard then and released it back in March. So that's 9 years in the works for The Shimmer. And I also started you off with Gimme a Reason, which came out only 6 days ago. They hail from Adelaide and we love them. It's such a cool sound. We love Solidate. And also I played for you some Marlophone, Nintendo Era Hero. That is from their Remembered Adventures in Widescale album. They're the Sydney trio from the Central Coast. That one came out just 4 days ago as well. I'm playing you all a bunch of fresh tracks as well as a couple of throwbacks as well. Coming up, we are going to throw to the wonderful and the local Anya Anastasia. Now, I've played for you over the last few weeks, if not months, Mothership, which is all about our precious resources. And in Mothership, she sings all about Everspring, which is the name of her upcoming EP, LP. So from the Mount Lofty Rangers and her fourth release from this LP to come out, this is No Sympathy from Anya Anastasia. And straight after this, we are going to the Eyre Peninsula. We're going to Port Lincoln for a wonderful single, and it is by one incredible lady called Jo Page. And if you're similar to me, then this track will be fantastic for you because it's called Here Lays She That Hated Everyone, the single. It's incredible. So I've got that lined up for you, not too far away at all. But first, let's start with our Mount Lofty Rangers girl, Anya Anastasia, before heading to Jo Page. Coming up, Nat Luna and Renee on Radio Adelaide 101.5 FM. This is Local Noise with Sarah this morning.

0: from the beautiful Eyre Peninsula. I'm a little bit biased because I used to live there, from Port Lincoln. Joe Page there with Here Lays She That Hated Everyone, a beautiful rendition of, I think, some Inside Thoughts. We've had some Anya Anastasia as well from our very own home city of wonderful Adelaide, of course. Love you, Radelaide. Anya Anastasia has been working on this brand new LP, right? And it's going to be called Ever Spring. And we've been playing for you Mothership over the past few weeks on Local Noise and a few other shows as well on Radio Adelaide as well. But excitingly, that was the brand new one from Anya Anastasia, and I believe it was her fourth release from her Everspring LP from the Mount Lofty Rangers. It only just came out, and it's such a good sound from Anya. I think it's quite passionate, good drums in there as well. And speaking of, we're going to a sort of experimental pop sound from Ruby Archer up next. This one is from New South Wales Central Coast. She is going to sing us all about worshipping the flora. After this, Lontano with Would You Understand, and Charlie Graydon Heathrow from their new upcoming album, Pain Game, out of Sydney. And of course, we're coming back home to our home girls, Nat Luna. We are going to throw back to 2025 in celebration of her brand new release called Diva. A little bit too expletive to involve on community radio at this time of morning, but it's a great listen. So make sure you go and add it to all your playlists. We've also got Renee's brand new track, Back to That. It only just came out end of last month, so I'm very excited to debut that for you right here on Radio Adelaide 101.5 FM. Not too far away at all. And speaking of some gigs coming up, it's warming up, and some Thursday gigs are looking good. Jet Set Zero, Rookie, Leadfly, Goldfish, all local sounds. They're going to be performing Thursday night, all sharing a stage. If you like something a little bit heavier, Greedy Punch of Parasites, Murder of Crows, and Mildura's Suspended Animation will be performing on the 21st, as well as Car Accident, which is their single launch. Sugar Tongue, who have a fantastic laid-back sound, and the Empty Heads, who I will absolutely have for you lined up in just a little while. Don't worry, I'll let you know who's playing where as we go through them. But first, a little bit of experimental pop from Ruby Archer with Worship the Flora. 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
1: 7-7 in my mind's eye.

You just heard from Charlie Graydon from Sydney. That's from their new upcoming album called Pain Game. Played for you Heathrow, which only just came out 4 days ago. We played for you some Lontano before that. Would You Understand? Again, just coming out 4 days ago. And Ruby Archer started us off with a quite experimental pop sound with Worship the Flora from New South Wales Central Coast. Welcome if you've just joined us, but you're listening to Radio Adelaide 101.5 FM with Sarah this morning. It's just gone, about to go 32 minutes past 10 this morning. We've been having a chat about what's been coming up this week. We mentioned Jet Set Zero, Leadfly, Goldfish, Rurky, Murder of Crows, Suspended Animation from Mildura, and Greedy Bunch of Parasites. If you're into something a little bit heavier. And speaking of heavier, coming up on the 22nd, there is a massive lineup of good sounds, a little bit heavier. We've got, a little bit of a mixed bag, I would say, because you've got things like Witch Spit, Feral Streep, Nina McCon, My Cherie, Rosie and the Posies, as well as Stabitha and the Knifey Wifeys. So a whole bunch happening this week and more. I just don't want to overload you all at once. I mentioned Caressa, the band, and Tin Town also teaming up for the stage this week on the 22nd. They'll also have a couple more gigs coming up very shortly, including the Semaphore Music Festival. Speaking of, there is over 30 different bands that have been revealed for this lineup. It's going to be from, it's in early October, from the 2nd on a Friday to the Monday. Like I said, over 30 different bands in different gig spaces and venues. Everyone from the Tin Town and Caressa, who I was just talking about, to Badland Caravan and the Dainty Morsels. There's over 30 of them, so make sure you go and check it out. We'll have more information over the next coming weeks as well. But first, I want to chuck on some local R&B sort of pop gals. Nat Luna, she has been busy. She's just released a brand new one that is very revealing to do with her personality. It's called Diva, and it is absolutely fabulous. Do not get me wrong. It's just a little bit too expletive to play this morning, so we're going to throw it back to 2025 with Conditions, another one that just makes you go, yes, like, give me that Chanel, that Prada, you know, that this is what she's going to say. We're going to hear from Nat Luna. And then, very excitingly, we have the brand new one from local gal Renee. She also makes up one half of Mutuals, along with Luca Orlando as well. So we're going to hear the brand new one called Back to That. And if you're into the TikTok dance scenes, she's even made a cute little dance to go along with it. So I'm sure she would love to see that if you wanted to do it. We've got some Maybe Hugo on the way to get us into a groove as well. Fashion is Freedom and Play My Guitar featuring Alex Ore and Grace Mensfors is coming up not too far away. That's a celebratory play of the recent release, I'd say, like a bunch of singles EP from Maybe Hugo, who's based in Adelaide. So first of all, some Nat Luna and some Renee get us in that pop diva sort of R&B sound. It is nearly 35 minutes past 10. You're with Sarah this morning on Local Noise Radio Adelaide 101.5 FM. We are bringing your community sounds to you this morning.

Here on Radio Adelaide, 101.5 FM. And you're just hearing the late, the last of No One featuring Thelma Plume, Golden Features, a little bit of a throwback, but a good one nonetheless. We also heard from the wonderful Renee. I can't wait to see everyone's dances to that. And of course, Nat Luna. We celebrated Conditions on behalf of a brand new release called Diva. So make sure you go and check that one out as well. I just thought that one was a good one to chuck on from a couple of years back, 2020. On the way, we have some Maybe Hugo, some Greg Williams, Jupiter Saloon, and Zara Chantel, who just did a wonderful gig last week. She did a fantastic job. We are going to throw to some Maybe Hugo, who is local to here. This is Fashion is Freedom and Play My Guitar, which you've heard plenty of times. Alex Ore and Grace Mensforth. You're on Radio Adelaide 101.5 FM. It's not long until our wonderful quizmaster will be in, and I'll give him a bit of a test on some Adelaide-based quiz questions this morning.

You just heard from Maybe Hugo, Play My Guitar, featuring Alex Ore and Grace Mensforth. Fashion is Freedom is the name of the other one that I played for you. And also, coming up, I've forgot to mention this before, I've actually got some Velvet Moth on the way as well with Dana, Don't You Run, from their album Beautiful Stranger, which only just came out on the 1st of this month. They love their sort of 60s to 80s sounds, but it's a little bit more rock than that, and I love it. So we're going to play that and then some beautiful Greg Williams. This little Greg Williams segment that I've got coming up, chef's kiss, really good. He's just released a brand new EP, Through My Hands, / This Life and Other Life. So I've got lined up for you a very U2 sounding Greg Williams.

Williams with This Life, in brackets, First Life, and Through My Hands as well. But first off, I'm going to kick off with Velvet Moth, Dana, Don't You Run, from the 1st of this month. You're listening to Local Noise with Sarah this morning. Jack, the Quizmaster, will be in shortly. It is 8 minutes to 11 on Radio Adelaide 101.5 FM. I'm so glad you're here.

You just heard the latest from Greg Williams, who shares his time between Melbourne and Adelaide. We played Through My Hands first and then This Life, First Life just then for you. This is from his latest release, which is a combination of songs, and it's called Through My Hands, This Life and Other Lives. So make sure you go and check it out. We also played for you Dana, Don't You Run, from the album Beautiful Stranger of Velvet Moth. And up next, I've got some Zara Chantel and some Jupiter Saloon before the Dandy Buzzkills have a double play from their brand new release called The Dandy Buzzkills, I presume. We're going to go through some more gigs soon, and let's just have a good time until 12 p.m. and when Earth Matters takes over. Coming up, we've also got more like Badland Caravan, Sunsick Daisy, some Stormy Lou, Puro, and of course the Empty Heads and some more. So stick with us. We've also got a quiz on the way. We hope you're having a good morning so far. And yeah, it's looking beautiful out there. I'm going to start off with Alaya, Not a Good Friend. Before going to Zara, Chantel and some Jupiter Saloon. You're on Radio Adelaide.

0: You're on Radio Adelaide 101.5 FM, and I am joined in the studio by my lovely friend Jack. Hey, Jack.
1: Hi, Sarah. How are you going?
0: I'm having a great week so far. Bit chilly out there, but the sun is out. And look, I thought it's around this sort of time. Are you sort of ready to get into the quiz today?
1: You bet I am.
0: Brilliant. So around 11.50, or around 11, honestly, depending on when we sort of can fit it in, we love to put on a quiz spectacular for our wonderful listeners, for you to play along with at home. Jack, you're normally the quiz master in this. You're normally the one quizzing me.
1: Yeah, normally I am. And sure you all remember last time we did a band called Even Hannah, and And Sarah's score wasn't so bad. She got all the answers right.
0: That's not so bad at all. And a bit of a fluke, a happy fluke. And it's kept me on a good, happy high all week, actually. I hope you do well today, because it is my turn to turn the tables. The tables have tabled, if you will.
1: I think you mean the tables have turned.
0: Oh, that's the one. Well, it is time for me to quiz the Quiz Master. And of course, I think this track is perfect for this one. Thunderstruck, AC/DC.
1: Yeah, which is an old favourite of mine.
0: Absolutely. It means that we are stretching our muscles. We are getting ready to answer some quiz questions this morning. Now, a little bit different quiz for Jack this morning. Now, Jack, you normally, like you were saying last week, you normally actually quiz me on local bands.
1: Yeah.
0: And I like to quiz you on Adelaide things, Disney things, movie things, all sorts. It's like a wild card when it comes to you. It's brilliant.
1: Yeah.
0: Actually, have you played Uno recently?
1: I have a few times.
0: Yeah, it's like a, you know, wild card. You know, we can play whatever we like. And today I have a quick quiz round of 10 questions for you and the listeners at home to play along with. Play along with us, try and get as many right as you can, and learn with us. It's all in good faith and good fun, you know, like... Oh, I learned so much when you come in, and I love all the different bands that you've quizzed me on, and hopefully you enjoy this quiz as much as I enjoy yours. Are you ready?
1: Oh, you got it.
0: Alrighty. So, warm up your muscles. Here we go. Do a bit of stretch. Alrighty. Here we go. Let's get into it. It is 17 minutes past 11. Jack, you're up. Alrighty, so let's start with question one, nice and easy, hopefully. What is the capital city of South Australia?
1: Easy, Adelaide.
0: Ding, ding, ding, ding, ding, ding, ding. Absolutely correct.
1: Oh my gosh, that was an easy one.
0: I thought would ease you in. We've got some more tricky ones on the way. But again, like I said, we'll ease you in, baby. Ease it in. Tuesday, capital city of South Australia. Absolutely. I hoped you would know it. It is indeed Adelaide, Radelaide, if you will.
1: Since that's the state of Australia that we live.
0: Exactly, exactly. Kind of. I would call that local. Well, all right. Tick, tick for question one. Now, question two. Which river flows directly through our city?
1: Oh, that's a hard one.
0: Would you like a hint?
1: Sure.
0: The Popeye goes up and down this river. You can also do some swan boats, I believe.
1: Oh, I feel like I've been there before with my group.
0: You absolutely have.
1: River Torrens?
0: Ding, ding, ding, ding, ding, ding.
1: Oh my gosh!
0: Well done. It is the beautiful River Torrens, sometimes a little stinky, but it is a beautiful river nonetheless. Congratulations, that's two for two so far.
1: I was worried I would have gotten that wrong.
0: You had to think, but you absolutely had it in there, and you have absolutely gone with your group before.
1: Yeah, on a Popeye cruise.
0: On a Popeye cruise.
1: And we have passed Adelaide Oval.
0: Oh, actually, Adelaide Oval, especially these days, so beautiful lit up at night. Yeah. Actually, when was the last time you've been sort of near the Torrens?
1: Whew.
0: Been a while for me, actually.
1: Yeah. It's been ages.
0: Yeah. Got to book in. All right. Question three. Are you ready? Which tourist spot do we no longer have? So I've got four answers, and you've got to choose which one we no longer have.
1: Oh, a multiple choice question.
0: A multiple Multiple choice.
1: All right, well, what are the options?
0: Okay, which tourist spot do we no longer have in Adelaide? A, the Art Gallery of South Australia. B, the Museum of South Australia. C, the Maritime Museum. Or D, the Adelaide Aquarium.
1: Oh, that's a hard one.
0: It is. Gonna have a little bit of a think about this one. Have we got an art gallery? Have we got the museum? Have we got a maritime museum? And have we got an aquarium?
1: Well, the museums I am thinking we do have, so I'll have to go with D.
0: Ding, ding, ding, ding, ding. Absolutely correct.
1: Oh, my God.
0: You are doing fantastic. 3-for-3 so far, Jack. How are you feeling?
1: Pretty good.
0: Bold, brave, and confident?
1: Yeah, but when did they get rid of the Adelaide Aquarium?
0: A little while ago. It used to be at the end of a jetty, and I can't believe we had one, to be fair.
1: I did not know that.
0: How cool. We need one back. So, we absolutely still have the Maritime Museum, the Museum of South Australia, and the Art Gallery. Make sure you go and support them, because they have some wonderful things to go have a look at. And you got to support our local community sort of touristy spots, don't we? Because otherwise, they don't exist. Alrighty, so
1: exactly.
0: Are we ready for question 4?
1: Yeah.
0: Okay, now this one might make you giggle, and I should have probably left it till last. I think I might. Alright, we'll leave that one till last. Question 4. What are the 2 major AFL teams from Adelaide?
1: Well, I can only think of one. And the Crows.
0: Ding, ding, ding, ding, ding. Absolutely correct. Can you think of the other?
1: I'd have to go with Port Adelaide.
0: Yes! Good job. Oh, I know you enjoy your footy, but you're not like massive on it.
1: Yeah, well, if I was a massive on it and a big... If I was into the Adelaide Football League, I'd definitely go for the Crows.
0: Yes. Oh, well, good to have a fellow Crows.
1: I'm pretty sure that
0: here.
1: Was what AFL stands for,
0: yes.
1: The Adelaide Football League.
0: Australian Football League, yeah.
1: Well, football's a bit different in America.
0: It is, and
1: it
0: England.
1: Because their ball looks more like a soccer ball.
0: Yeah, actually, there's a few different types of football that you can think of. Like, there's ones... Like, that sort of looks similar to our AFL footies. And there's, like, American footy. Then there's, like you said, the soccer as well with the round ball.
1: Yeah, because...
0: Are you any good at that?
1: Because normally the football is oval-shaped.
0: Yes. That's what I was trying to think of. Where are my shapes this morning? Out the window. Gone to play school, I think.
1: Well, that's something to learn in maths.
0: Exactly. Okay, question 5. Are you ready?
1: I'm ready.
0: Alrighty. Bit of a tricky one, something to think about. Which festival, you ready, is held in Adelaide mid-February to March? It celebrates arts, culture, music and everything. And it's the second largest annual arts festival in the world.
1: Whoa.
0: Mid-February to March? Lots of little musicians, bits of arts, comedy, culture, cabaret, all sorts. Have a think. Maybe you've been there with your group.
1: I could only think of the Fringe.
0: Ding, ding, ding, ding, ding. Absolutely correct. And I learned over the week, it is the second largest annual arts festival after Edinburgh.
1: Whoa.
0: How cool is that? And so, it is absolutely the Fringe Festival, something for everyone.
1: It is an event that happens once a year.
0: It is. And it goes for about, like, just over a month, usually. And there's a whole bunch of different things that you can go and see.
1: How many times have you been to the Fringe, Sarah?
0: Oh, probably yearly since I was young, and I won't age myself that much on radio. It's very easy to do that, you must see. So I have been quite a few times, and it's good because you don't have to necessarily spend a lot of money. You can just go and go through a walk through the garden or do whatever, you know?
1: Yeah, what was the last thing you went to see?
0: I went and saw a spooky dookie little show, actually, a double one, and it was one that was held in a shipping container, of all things. And
1: whoa.
0: It was a seance and also a flight simulator.
1: Wow.
0: As two separate things. Very spooky. You could feel everything, like they had bumps that you could feel, the chairs moved, things like that. It was very creepy.
1: Wow.
0: Mm-hmm, very immersive. But there's things like face painting and balloon making and comedy specials and all sorts. I do like The Fringe.
1: Yeah, I can't remember the last thing I went to The Fringe to see because...
0: It was a little while ago.
1: Yeah, it was months ago.
0: And I got news over the weekend that the Semaphore Music Festival is happening again in 2026 in October. And guess what?
1: What?
0: Again, over 30 bands.
1: Yeah!
0: Yeah, I know. 30 bands across a weekend. I think it's going to be awesome. Look, let's get back onto track before I talk your ear off too much. You are doing fantastic. 4.5 out of 5 at the moment. Here we go. All right. Which Adelaide beach can be spelt the same forwards as it can be backwards?
1: Ooh. Hmm. I feel like I've seen those kind of words before. A word that's spelled the same way both forwards and backwards.
0: Yes. Any ideas of what beaches might be spelt?
1: Well, I remember those words. Those words are called palindromes.
0: Palindromes, yes. Have to go through some beaches in your head. Some local beaches.
1: Yeah, I give up.
0: That is okay. The answer is Glenelg. How cool is that? Glenelg is a palindrome.
1: I did not know that.
0: And Taco Cat.
1: Taco Cat?
0: I know, random.
1: Those are what we call palindromes.
0: I thought you would enjoy a little bit of wordplay because you do, you love to mix me up with the synonyms for band names. So I thought, what can I do? I know. What palindromes have we got here in Adelaide? Okay, here we go. I'm just going to have a go. 1, 2, 3, 4. 3.5. You're doing really well.
1: Gosh. That's where the beach house is.
0: It is. Okay.
1: I have been to the beach house.
0: When was that? Actually, yeah. Did you go down the water slides?
1: Yeah.
0: Spooky and fun.
1: Yeah, the dark slide's very spooky.
0: Yeah, that's what I was thinking of. Alrighty, so we are getting a little bit more historic and serious with this next question, all right? Where was the first Aboriginal flag actually flown in Australia? Or in Adelaide?
1: Ooh, first Aboriginal flag.
0: Was it A, Light Square, or B, Vic Square?
1: Ooh.
0: Victoria Square.
1: I'll have to go with B.
0: Victoria Square?
1: Yeah.
0: Ding, ding, ding, ding, ding, ding. had you hold there. But no, that is absolutely correct. Our first Aboriginal flag was actually flown in Victoria Square. How cool is that? Okay, the next question, if you're ready.
1: Oh.
0: We're flying through these. We've only got three left.
1: Whoa.
0: Okay, so true or false, this question? The very first Stobie pole was invented here.
1: Ooh, a true or false question.
0: I know. A Stobie pole.
1: Stobie pole. I did not know that was a thing.
0: The big cement poles that hold up the power lines and things like that.
1: Oh.
0: True or false, they were invented here.
1: I'm getting a bit mixed up with the two answers.
0: That's okay. So, let's go back a bit. Was the first Stobie pole invented in Adelaide, true or false?
1: I say true.
0: Ding, ding, ding, ding, ding, ding, ding. Very, very, very good, Jack. True. The very first Dobie pole was invented here.
1: Because, I mean, where else would it have been invented?
0: Well, it could have been invented anywhere. But the funny thing is, Jack, is by James Cyril Stobie, who lived down here, it happened in the 1920s because timber was so scarce to come by, and apparently Adelaide at the time was suffering with a termite outbreak.
1: Oh, termite.
0: I know. So he thought, well, let's just put some metal together, chuck in some cement and see how we go.
1: Yeah.
0: And there you go. So, that, yeah, 1920s, absolutely true. The very first Stobie pole was invented here.
1: Wow.
0: All right, last two questions. This one, are you a wine drinker?
1: No, but...
0: No, I'm not either.
1: I'm more into cider.
0: Ooh.
1: Because... Yeah, why? What's the question?
0: All right. If you were a wine drinker, or maybe if you're a wine drinker at home, I want to know a true or false. So have you heard of cask, like box wine?
1: Well, a lot of alcohol gets boxed.
0: And in there, they have the wine bag, right?
1: Yeah.
0: And like here, we like... Colloquially, it's called the goon bag, right? I know. Well, true or false, the polyethylene bag that we're talking about, the wine bag, true or false, was that invented in South Australia?
1: Ooh. Okay, once again, I'm getting a bit mixed.
0: That's okay. So, was the wine bag invented in South Australia?
1: I don't know where else it could have been invented, so I'd probably go with true.
0: Ding, ding, ding, ding, ding. Absolutely correct. And sorry I got you a bit mixed up there, but absolutely true. The polyethylene wine bags were invented by Mr. Tom Angove of Angove's Wines up near Renmark.
1: Whoa.
0: How cool is that? Apparently he loved to... you know, do a little bit of inventory stuff in his shed. And he thought of how early inventors would use those water bladders. And so he's like, well, we can keep our wine like that. How cool is that?
1: Yeah.
0: So shout out to Mr. Angrove. That's pretty cool. All right, this last question is for you. And,
1: yeah, and you did say earlier that this one might make me giggly.
0: It might make you giggly. So let's

0: leave it for last. It's even making me giggly now. Before we throw to the Dandy Buzzkills with a double play, Just For A While, you'll see why. And Today I'm Really Gone, that's from their brand new release. The Dandy Buzzkills, I presume. So we're going to throw to that in just a little bit while I count up your score. But last question, are you ready?
1: Ready.
0: And it's okay if you don't know the answer, because it might be before your time. It's the late 90s and early 2000s, all right?
1: Whoa.
0: In Adelaide, in the late 90s and early 2000s, what had the nickname of the giant mound of poo? Or the magic poo?
1: Oof. Okay, that is a tricky one.
0: I know. And we were sort of talking similarly about this sort of thing before, but we were talking about what replaced this thing. I know, we're getting ahead of ourselves. So, any idea of what could be such a funny nickname?
1: No, I can't think of
0: that. That is okay. It was called Magic Mountain.
1: What?
0: I know. So it was a big mountain, big brown mountain, and the Adelaideans used to have a little bit of a giggle. Because it does look a little bit funny. The beach house actually replaced it.
1: Whoa.
0: I know, in sort of like the mid-2000s. And so the magic mountain or the magic poo is now gone.
1: That is just a funny.
0: I thought you would enjoy that one to finish us off. Look, I'm going to chuck on the Dandy Buzzkills while I work out your score. Congratulations. You did awesome. I think you know your Adelaide stuff.

0: You're on Radio Adelaide. You are joined with Sarah and Jack this morning. Hey, Jack, how you going?
1: Going good, thanks, Sarah.
0: I absolutely love having you each and every Tuesday morning. And today I got to turn the tables on you, do a little quiz. And guess what? You did hyper good. You did 7.5 out of 10 good. You did brilliantly on your quiz. Congratulations.
1: Yeah.
0: And you learnt a bit about Adelaide at the same time. We were just having a chat, weren't we?
1: Yeah.
0: Between, like, you know, palindromes of Glenelg.
1: Yeah.
0: And Stobie Bowls and all sorts, eh?
1: Yeah, and AFL, River Torrens.
0: It was, I have to say, it was a pretty good quiz. And I can't wait to find more specific Adelaide questions because I like learning along the same lines. We just had a double play of the Dandy Buzzkills there. Just for a while, you'll see why. And today I'm really gone. That's from their latest release, the Dandy Buzzkills, I presume. They're from Adelaide. We absolutely love them. Now, Badland Caravan. I've got a new one from these guys. This is called, well, it's not new. It's from 2023. This one is called Vision Quest from their album Experiences in the Desert. They are from Adelaide, but what I was going to say is they've got some new gigs coming up as well, so I'll let you know when that is straight after this one. You're on Radio Adelaide 101.5 FM.

0: 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You just heard Badland Caravan with Vision Quest.
1: Absolutely. They are local legends to South Australia, and they have a wonderful gig coming up on the 29th, so make sure you go and support them. They'll be joined by Car Accident, Double R, and Albatross as well. And look, through the week, it's looking like a good full-on week. Like I was mentioning, Caressa, Tin Town on the 22nd, sharing a stage. The Empty Heads, who I'm going to play for you soon, will also be teaming up with Car Accident and Sugar Tongue on the 21st. And if you are into the heavier sound, like you enjoy Mosh from 10 p.m. tonight on 101.5 FM, there is a massive sort of heavy sound, well, mixed bag of sounds coming out on the 29th. You're talking about some lovely bands like Oblivia Jean, Sons of Zoku, Thunder Speaks, Velvet Moth, who I played for you before, Blackheart, Death Cult, who are coming over from Victoria, and Kitchen Witch and more. There's some free gigs coming up as well, which, look, it's tough out there, so we want to make sure we include those. Making sure on the 22nd, you could potentially go see Teenage Lust, Bleeding Lions and Chancery Lane. On the 26th, Phoebe Manglaris, Sasha Yard, Emily Grace. And the 26th as well, Exit Plan, Temple and the Celines. And the 29th, Jawbreaker, the Grace Vandals, also free. So make sure you go and utilise whatever works for you, I guess. So we are going to chuck on the Empty Heads with Once Not Twice, because I thought, you know, it makes sense. We're also going to hear from local legends Clover straight after this. It is 10 to 12. You're on Radio Adelaide 101.5 with the wonderful Jack and Sarah. We'll be with you for another 10 minutes.

0: Welcome back, everyone. You were just listening to Clover with Damage Control. And then before that, you heard Once Not Twice by The Empty Heads.
1: Yes, both of those bands are available for gigs coming up very shortly, so we should go and support them live. 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Feel free to listen and replay today's quiz to your heart's content. Jack, thank you so much for joining me this morning for some great Australian music and some great Adelaide-based quiz questions. It is time for us to leave our lovely listeners for today. Any last messages or well wishes?
0: Oh, yeah. Big shout-out to my mum. And I'm glad you got to join me and Sarah last week.
1: Shout-out to Robin. It was such a lovely meeting you. It was such a lovely time spent with you. Haven't stopped thinking about your Titanic wedding, by the way. Haven't stopped. We're going to chuck on Fader by The Temper Trap, a little take back of early 2010s sort of era. I'm Sarah. I've spent my morning with the lovely Jack. Thank you, Jack, for joining me.
0: Thanks for having me here, Sarah.
1: Jack will be in next Tuesday morning for the wonderful quiz. We'll just have to see what comes up.
0: Yeah.
1: Awesome. I will see you next week.
0: See you next week.
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1: Walla Wani. Welcome to Earth Matters, environment, social justice stories from Australia and around the world. 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
3: Thank you to Priya Kunjan for today's incisive interviews about the US offshore mineral extraction in American Samoan waters and human rights abuses and deforestation for sugar in West Papua.
4: We are joined by Louise Byrne of the West Papua Women's Office to discuss the connections between Sugar Research Australia, the Indonesian sugar industry, and alleged rights abuses and illegal deforestation in Merauke, West Papua. In December 2025, Greenpeace published the report Sweet Promises, Bitter Reality Inside the Merauke Sugar Cane Project, detailing serious concerns about the role of the Indonesian state and agribusiness in land theft and mass deforestation in Merauke. And more recently, Royce Kermelovs of Deep Cut News has written about the connections between the Australian government-funded body Sugar Research Australia and land clearing in the region. Louise has been working for West Papua's freedom and self-determination since 1999 and helped found the West Papua office in Docklands in 2014. Good morning, Louise.
5: Good morning.
4: Let's jump right into it. To give some context for this conversation, can you tell our listeners about the Merauke region and about some of the historical impacts of the food industry on Indigenous West Papuan communities there?
5: Yes, sure. Merauke is in the south of West Papua, so way over on the PNG border, and it's the traditional home and land of the Marind people. So historically, it was the Marind people's tribal god Bomai and his nephew Malu, who once took a maritime journey from Merauke all the way to Mer Island in the Torres Strait and taught the islanders a way of living together rather than fighting. So he's their most influential god up there, and it's called Malu Bomai. And we have the wonderful Melbourne scholar, actually, Dr. Nonny Sharp, to thank for that information. Dr. Sharp was one of the drivers of the Mabo High Court decision in 1992. So that's one thing about Merauke. Then we can move quickly to World War One period, when the Spanish flu pandemic killed one in five Marind Papuans. And as a result of that, and the Dutch, who were the colonial presence at that time, didn't quite know what to do about the Spanish flu. It was all over the world, of course. So they made the Marind people move from their amazing longhouses, hundreds of feet long, to model villages where they had to live as nuclear families. Mm. So little huts on the either side of a skinny, narrow path. Yeah. Mm-hmm. So that was a big thing about Merauke. Then the last thing historically about Merauke was after Japan took over West Papua during World War II, the Australians and the Americans built a massive war base that housed up to 7,000 troops, you know, airmen, sailors, land troops. There was heaps of activity there. And even Gough Whitlam, who was in the Australian Air Force at the time, spent time there. And the whole purpose of that base was to protect Port Moresby from the Japanese occupying it through Torres Strait. Of all the places in Papua, Merauke is probably the one that is known best to Australians because of all that history.
4: Mm. And now the conversation we're having today is about the ongoing, intervention from people outside of the region in Merauke. And here I want to turn to Indonesian agribusiness interests. How have agribusiness companies, and particularly the sugar industry, including subsidiaries of the Merauke Sugar Group, been implicated in this process of intervention of Marind lands?
5: Okay, intervention's a good word, but deforestation, decimation, ecocide, these are more descriptive words of what's actually going on there.
4: Mm.
5: It actually started under a previous president, SBY, if any of listeners remember him. He was back in 2004, I think. Anyway, he's quite well known here because he came down here and spoke at the parliament. He was a military general, and he started the process of deforesting land in Meralki with money, actually, from, if my memory is correct, from it was Wahhabi money from Saudi Arabia. So it was mixed up, you know, like God knows. And it was a massive deforestation and rice planting, actually, back in those days. So anyone who sort of knows their history knows that the Dutch, who are very thorough, had surveyed the land in West Papua and found that only 5% of it was actually arable. So to sort of rip up the forest and the swamplands down in Meralki, thinking that they were going to make enormous profits from rice that was meant to be serving the Indonesian self-sufficiency in rice campaign, was ridiculous. Like a lot of Indonesian ideas, they sort of, you know, have a thought bubble and off they go. So that failed, but it only failed, you know, after the forest had been completely destroyed, and we've got drone footage of that terrible process where people who'd been living in the forest for centuries were shoved off and had to find other little homes further out. And so are the animals, like, you know, the cassowaries and things. So Sophie Chow has written a very thorough and readable anthropology of what happened in Meralki during that time. She's an Australian up in, well, she was at Sydney University. I think she's still there. And she actually went and lived with Marind in a Marind village for ages, maybe 2 years, and really got to know what was happening there. And the main thing is that people who lived in the forest, the forest was their supermarket, you know, and all of a sudden there was no place left to get food. Even, you know, cassowaries started eating noodles, you know, like it was, it's just been terrible for the people, terrible for the environment, and quite impactful on climate change to lose that massive swathe of forest. So that was then. Now we've got another military president called Prabowo Subianto, who actually should have been put on trial for war crimes. Even the military sacked him. He was head of the military, and even they sacked him. So he had to escape to Jordan for 8 years. But he's come back, and with heaps of money, of course, and the Indonesian capacity to forget history, sort of the day after it happens, he was elected president. He's got onto this kind of agribusiness thing as well. So it's still rice, but it's also sugar. And with his great power, you know, and influence, I mean, his brother is one of the biggest oil barons in Indonesia, and it's his brother who funded his election campaign. He's pulled together all these barons, okay, and it's called the Meralki Sugar Group, but it's actually 10 companies, and often the key person at the head of each company doesn't put his name there. He uses his nephews, nieces, all sorts of relatives as a way of masking their
4: the connections.
5: Their presence,
4: yeah.
5: That's where Greenpeace did just really such an amazing job with their investigation, because they got photos of two of the biggest at the planting ceremony with President Jokowi, and at the planting ceremony of the sugar in Meralki in 2024.
4: Yeah. So these connections, I think, are so well detailed in that report. And I did want to ask, with the time that we have left, about how that then connects to Sugar Research Australia, which is an Australian government-funded organisation operating as the declared industry services body for the Australian sugarcane industry. And that's come under scrutiny because of its agreement to supply 6 sugarcane varietals to the Meralki Sugar Group subsidiary, PT Global Papua Abadi, in 2024. So what do we know about this agreement and the implications for Australian involvement in this deforestation and dispossession?
5: What we do know is that there is a company in Townsville, Wilmar. It took over CSR, the Sugar and Ethanol Division, and it bought it in 2010 for 1.5 billion Australian. So it now has 8 mills in Queensland and manufactures half of Australia's raw sugar. So in Townsville, Sugar Research Australia has got a base. So there was this sort of connection, and Sugar Research Australia, who I'm sure are extremely embarrassed that they got involved, but they'd been studying sugar stuff for quite some time in Indonesia, because the little seedlings coming out of Java to all sorts of places in Indonesia, like Kalimantan, was very worried that this conglomerate was going to be opening up sugar growing bases in Merauke, which is pretty close to Australia, right? So they, I think, got drawn into it. I don't know. They've sort of gone completely silent on their involvement. But they got drawn into supplying the seedlings to the Merauke endeavour, which is, you know, the sort of the size of barley. It's not just like a little paddock.
4: Yeah.
5: While we're leaving this Wilma Australia in Townsville alone and sort of uncritiqued, I can't believe it.
4: Louise, is there anything you want to leave our listeners with to let them know about how they can find out more and keep the pressure on?
5: Okay. Australians, all right. I'm talking to you. We have to recognise West Papua's right to self-determination. Under international law, it's an Indonesian colony, and that is illegal.
4: Yes, absolutely. Thank you again to Louise Byrne of West Papua Women's Office talking about the connections between the sugar industry and rights abuses and illegal deforestation in Merauke.
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3: Big gratitude to Priya Kunjan for today's interview.
4: We are now joined by Dr. Sabrina Suluai Mahuka, who is founder of youth-centered environmental organization Finafinau. And Sabrina joins us from Pangopango to discuss recent progress in the United States government's Bureau of Ocean Energy Management's moves to advance offshore mineral extraction in the waters off American Samoa. Now, on the 16th of July, in the face of significant resistance in American Samoa and across the Pacific region, the BOEM agency issued a proposed leasing notice for the American Samoa Outer Continental Shelf Pacific Mineral Lease Sale 1. It's another step in the direction of a potential lease sale this November. And so Sabrina is going to speak with us about the cultural and environmental impacts that deep sea mining for critical minerals will cause and the ongoing fight to prevent this from happening in the waters off the islands of American Samoa. Dr. Sabrina Suluai Mahuka is a Samoan Filipina educator, youth leadership mentor, and environmental justice advocate who works at the intersection of Indigenous knowledge, community organizing, and ocean conservation to amplify Pacific voices in local and global decision making. Hi, Sabrina. Thank you so much for joining us. So to ground our conversation, I want to remind listeners that Finafinau is based in Pangopango on the island of Tutuila. So tell me about this place, the waters around the islands of American Samoa, their cultural value and your relationship to them.
6: In American Samoa, the ocean is not scenery, and I think that resonates with many other Pacific islands. We're not an empty blue space surrounding our islands, and it is certainly not a warehouse of minerals waiting to be opened. Our moana, our ocean, is our highway, our pantry, our classroom, our church, our genealogy, and in the end, it's our inheritance. So many of our family stories are tied to this water. And an example of that, I am descended from a canoe maker from Olosenga in Manua. And many of our family members on this island have worked in the tuna industry. We've taught about protecting our waters. We've taught our children. We've been taught by our parents to be people of the ocean. And so when we're talking about the ocean, we're not talking about something that's abstract. We're speaking about a system that has fed our families, carried our ancestors, and shaped our culture, and of course made life on these islands possible. I've also had the privilege of visiting Rose Atoll or Muliaba, and it is also one of the most pristine places I have ever witnessed in my lifetime. And being there really changed how I understand our responsibility to uphold the Fa'a Samoa, the Samoan values. And very few people will really understand what it means to be there in person, but that doesn't make protecting it less valuable. It means it's our duty to protect it even more. And so our relationship with the ocean is reciprocal. I don't see the ocean separate from our islands. The ocean is American Samoa.
4: Yeah, that is such a beautiful way to put it. Sabrina, I wanted to turn to this question of deep sea mining, which has received a lot of critical attention in recent years. It's been the subject of cultural and environmental justice campaigns in the Pacific region as well as elsewhere. And in the case of American Samoa, can you briefly take us through a timeline of key events in the Trump administration's plan to fast-track offshore mining, culminating in the July 16th announcement by the U.S. Bureau of Ocean Energy Management about this availability of a proposed leasing plan?
6: Yes, it's important to understand how quickly this process has moved. In April of 2025, there's an executive order that came out from President Trump to direct the federal government to accelerate seabed mineral exploration, leasing, and permitting. And then less than a month later, in May, the Department of Interior announced that it was evaluating a request for potential mineral lease sale offshore our waters near American Samoa. And they formally announced that in June of 2025. Initially, it was about for 18 million acres of the outer continental shelf northeast of Manu'a Island and Rose Atoll. The original public comment period was only 30 days, but after a request from our government, it was extended until up to 60 days. And so during that period, people in American Samoa, members of the diaspora, scientists and organizations and global allies actually submitted over 76,000 comments to the official BOEM site. A majority of them were in opposition. However, despite all of that opposition, in November of 2025, BOEM moved forward and completed what was called the area of identification. And it went from 18 million acres to about 33 million acres. So they almost doubled the area ID despite all the opposition. And they were doing community consultations, and I say that very lightly because the community that they've only met with is government agencies or government entities here in American Samoa, not the actual community. And now that has moved forward. They did their supposed NEPA review. NEPA is their environmental review that they did, and in particular, they only did an environmental assessment, which is a desk study, because they're saying this is only for preliminary activities for exploration. However, if a lease is given, it would be for a minimum of 20 years. And on July 16th, which was ironic because it was Manu'a Flag Day, which should be celebrating Manu'a's relationship with the U.S., BOEM decided to move forward and put out the proposed leasing notice, which basically is a bid for a home. Yes, that's where we're at right now.
4: Yeah, I mean, the lack of regard for concerns that have been raised by the people, again, as you said, who were not directly consulted with or, you know, listened to in any meaningful way, despite putting in so many submissions, is very concerning. And I think to contextualize these concerns, I want to talk about what deep sea mining is. So it involves the extraction of critical minerals through the collection of seafloor polymetallic nodules, which includes metals such as cobalt, nickel, and manganese, which are very important in the tech industry. What impacts could deep sea mining have on the ocean environment, both locally around American Samoa and further afield? And how might this impact things like American Samoa's local economy, especially in tuna fishing, which you mentioned that your family has been involved in as well?
6: Yes, the first thing I would say about deep sea mining is that we have to be honest about the science. There are no commercial scale deep sea mining efforts taking place anywhere in the world for these nodules. And so anything that would occur, American Samoa would basically be the testing site because there is not a mature industry with decades of evidence showing that it can be done safely. Some of the industry players, like Impossible Metals, was one of the loudest folks to say that they want to mine safely in our waters, or they propose technology that's AI generated. But their startup is less than 10 years. And like, folks here have clothes that are older than their startup. So that doesn't make any sense on our end, right? And these mining nodules would involve industrial machines moving across the seabed, removing nodules that took millions of years to form. And so we wouldn't even see that be replaced within our lifetimes. And that would be disturbing the sediment, destroying habitat, because there is life on these nodules itself. That would be a lot of generating noise and light pollution that normally doesn't see that amount of movement or sound in the first place. And of course, that would be sending mined material through the water column to the surface levels. And that's probably where a lot of the concern comes from too, is that sediment disturbance or the sediment plumes could travel for miles and smother our coral reefs, which we absolutely depend on to make sure that our ocean is healthy for us to sustain our livelihoods of fishing and feeding our families. And we see scientists around the world showing that this is definitely a possible effect of deep sea mining. And they're calling for a precautionary pause because once removed for these nodules, right, they don't grow back within a human timescale. There's no restoration that would come from it. There are case studies, I think, off the coast of North Carolina that they did in a lake that they still haven't recovered for decades after experimenting there. With Papua New Guinea, with the Solera project, we show that this is not financially a good decision. They were left with over $100 million worth of debt. And so this raises a question, if we're still mapping the waters and documenting what lives there, how can we really say that we're prepared to lease? How can we say that American Samoa is ready to bear all the risk from a decision that's made at a desk?
4: Yeah, and when you talk about bearing all the risk, again, I want to emphasize it's bearing all the risk of things that are still, you know, unknown in terms of the scale of impacts that they can cause, but all indications suggest that they will be severe and widespread. And we don't even know what remediation could look like afterwards. So to sort of put the cart before the horse, so to speak, and begin by expanding the possibilities of extraction and exploration without waiting for confirmations about the scale of the impact that this could have is really, really concerning. And I did want to ask about how this fits into the broader governance concerns that are at play here, because American Samoa is an unincorporated U.S. territory, where as far as I understand, the U.S. has authority over the territory, but American Samoans don't have access to the same kinds of constitutional rights as people in the continental United States. So I wanted to ask if you could unpack some of the implications that this governance arrangement has for resisting deep sea mining in American Samoa's waters. And, you know, how much power does the governor of American Samoa have in this matter?
6: Yes, it's an interesting place where we sit as a territory for the U.S. We are technically labeled as unincorporated and an unorganized U.S. territory. So not every constitutional provision applies here the same way it does to a state. And so people here in American Samoa are usually U.S. nationals rather than citizens by birth. And so we technically can't vote for the president, even though we live here in a U.S. territory. And that also applies for those folks like myself who are U.S. citizens. Because we have chosen to live here in American Samoa, we voided our right to vote in the U.S. elections. In addition, for our congressional delegates, they can introduce legislation and vote in committees, but they can't actually vote in the final passage of legislation on the House floor. We also don't have a senator. And so there is definitely a profound democratic imbalance there. And I think that's prominent for most folks here saying, if it's in federal waters, you know, what control do we have? But it's with the understanding that our deeds of cession were this treaty that we made with the U.S. as our sovereign nation, it was built on mutual respect and mutual benefits. And deep sea mining, it's not an environmental issue itself. It's a territorial democracy and environmental justice issue. But our governor does have a very important role to play. Right now, within this 60-day period, he can demand a full environmental impact statement instead of that environmental assessment. He can also ask for a government administrative office review to say, can we look into this BOEM process? And, you know, are they doing shortcuts that are not meaningful community engagement, or are they expediting it where our consent is not given, right? And so they can definitely submit formal objections and even here introduce, like following Guam's example of introducing a bill to ban or fine any deep sea mining vessels that come to our ports. You know, at least that's within our jurisdiction to say, sure, if you're going to mine this, we're going to make it extremely expensive for you. We're going to make this hard. You can't use our ports unless you want to pay this outrageous fine. And so there's so many things that we can do. It's just a matter of taking those actions. Just to make clear, we understand that the United States is our sovereign nation, but the U.S. should not use the limits of our political status as an advantage to accessing our natural resources or eliminating our livelihoods and our identity that's tied to these waters. We're governed by decisions that we can't fully vote on with our status as U.S. nationals or living here as U.S. citizens, but we do contribute to the United States. Our children can join the military and give their lives to the United States. So we should be able to vote for things that matter for our children.
4: I did want to ask Sabrina, how is the American Samoan community continuing to push back against deep sea mining, and what's next? And also, how can our listeners here in so-called Australia support your efforts?
6: So I think our community has been absolutely amazing in our resistance. It is rooted in education. It's rooted in culture, faith. It's rooted in community, and especially rooted in love for our home. And that really starts with trying to become experts overnight, right? To say what information is based on facts, based on citations. And so we've been working on getting the community access to public resources, fact sheets, putting up billboards so folks can have access to it. There are so many communities that are not online. And so going out to the community and hosting forums and opportunities for residents to ask questions directly. They've submitted public comments written to territorial and federal leaders on July 16th, ironically. We had already planned a united gathering for Stand With the Moana. And one thing to note is Samoan people usually don't protest because, you know, it can be seen as disrespectful. But we did have this demonstration of community members where we prayed. We thought about the ocean and reflection. We brought flowers as tribute, and we stood publicly for our waters and our home. And while the action was peaceful, it was not passive, because we want it to be visible to our local decision makers, but also national, and of course our allies in the region and with our Pacific brothers and sisters, that our opposition is not limited to one day. It's not limited to one organization or political party or one moment. We have to continue to oppose and be as loud as we can in our opposition, respectfully, but still very loud, to say we are participating in every stage of this process, and it's going to still be a no. And so we don't need everyone to be an expert. We just need everyone to not be idle. Everyone around the world can stand with us, and we super appreciate that. And I think that individually we can create this ripple, but we really need to become stronger, to become an unstoppable tidal wave. And so we might be the first on a federal map, but we will not be the first to become the sacrificial site. And so our allies from anywhere in the world, they can write and connect and meet with their elected officials. If that's within the U.S., their senators, their House of Representatives, get them on board to support a national moratorium. Our regional partners, they can, how can we push for a moratorium worldwide, globally? Mm-hmm. Right? We really need as much help as possible. And we can leverage social media to say that we're not going down without a fight.
4: That was Dr. Sabrina Suluai-Mahuka, founder of youth-centered environmental organization Finafinau, who joined us from Pangopango to discuss recent progress in the United States government's Bureau of Ocean Energy Management's moves to advance offshore mineral extraction in the waters off American Samoa and the ongoing fight back.
2: Thank you to Priya Kunjan for that interview.
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0: Hello, yes, you are listening to Lost in Science, your weekly dose of science directly into your ears. I'm so happy to be with you this week. You've just got me today, just Lyndon, but I have brought two friends along with me in the absence of Chris and Stu. Today, in the lead up to National Science Week, we are talking to two women who have had grand adventures in the name of science. My first interview today is with Emma Donnelly, who has passion and experience in molecular gastronomy and also runs a successful science communication training business. But she's talking to us today about the science of champagne, not only the psychology of how we enjoy it and how we can enjoy foods differently depending on the environment, but also the science behind the actual drink itself. It's such a fascinating conversation and she's got so many things to say. My second interview is with a dear friend of mine and former student, Kate Bongiovanni. Kate has had a fascinating career working in the climate communication space, working for the Australian Climate Service, as well as in the climate communication research area. But she's recently returned from a trip to Indonesia, where she was working as a part of the Australian Volunteers Program on a sea level rise project based in Indo. So strap in, seatbelts fastened, luggage secured in the overhead locker. Let's go.
1: Yes, I see. Good news, everyone.
0: You're listening to Lost in Science. Welcome back. Yes, you are listening to Lost in Science, and we are very lucky to be joined today by Emma Donnelly. Now, Emma's day job is running Comet, which is a communication business to help researchers and scientists share their stories to make change in the world. But she's here today to talk to us about something else. Emma, welcome to Lost in Science.
2: Thank you. So good to be here.
0: Tell us a little bit about what got you into the topic that we're discussing today, the science of champagne.
2: Yeah, so it's not a long road, but just a weird one, I suppose. In 2011, I was sitting in front of the television with half a bottle of red wine in my stomach, and I was like typing away on my computer, and my partner at the time was like, "What are you doing?" And I'm like, "Oh, I'm applying for my kitchen rules." And he said, "I don't want to be on television in my kitchen rules." And I said, "That's cool. We won't get on. Let's give it a go anyway." And then handed the computer to him for him to fill out. And then the next 6 months was basically trying to get on, not trying, but doing all the things that you need to do to get onto a reality TV show, which is like a whole job in itself. It's an insane amount of work and the stuff you have to do. Like, we had to have psych tests and do cooking demonstrations and submit recipes and like heaps and heaps of things. And we got in, and at each stage, Andrew was like, "But I don't want to." And I'm like, "That's okay, we won't get in." So we got into my kitchen rules, and stepping into that space, we were the name of our team, or you know how they give you little nicknames, was the Engaged Scientists, because I went in going, "Love molecular gastronomy. What can we do to get science into the rest of the world?" Because you know, science and food are very closely entwined, but people forget that. So that was my way in, was I want to get into people into science and food, and that's my angle. And I started a business called Culinary Science from that, and we did lots of cooking demos, and I sold molecular gastronomy kits for a little while and all that sort of stuff, just with the idea that there's a lot of wives' tales, for want of a better word, in cooking. And if you can do it with a bit of science behind it, not difficult science, then you can really save your time and your energy. You're not going, "Oh, I have to do it this way because that's what the recipe says." You can go, "Actually, this isn't the best way. What's better is if I do this instead." So I got into all of that, and then my life sort of went sideways a bit, and I'd always wanted to go to Le Cordon Bleu in Paris, and I was cruising the internet one night in a miserable state and going, "Where could I do this?" And managed to find a course that did 2 weeks in France and only accepted 25 people internationally, and you ended up with a certificate from Le Cordon Bleu, but also, if you did the research thesis, a diploma from the University of Champagne-Ardenne. And I was like, "Well, there we go." And I was already pretty obsessed with champagne, and then going on this 2-week course, like We did so many things. We went to Michelin star restaurants. We went behind the scenes at three champagne houses. We blended our own champagnes. We did tasting tests. We did, like, it was all about food, economics, history, culture. We had a medieval dinner. It was really, really, really great. From there, I then went, well, if I'm going to do research, I want to do it in something that I love. And if champagne can be an educational expense, let's go for it. So I ended up doing a thesis on the impact of glass shape on champagne flavour for Australian consumers using taste over time, or something called temporal dominance of sensation.
3: There is a lot.
2: Yeah, there's a lot to unpack.
3: There's a lot to unpack there. I have so many questions. This is a topic of conversation in my house.
2: Yep.
3: A lot about the shape of the glass. You know, we traditionally have those kind of long, narrow flutes. My favourite are the tulip-shaped flutes. And then, of course, you've got the Marie Antoinette yep. kind of glasses. So tell me about the science of, what did you say it was, temporal dominance?
2: Temporal dominance of sensations. So what that basically means is, usually when you're doing a taste test for science, like in a lab to try a new product, you'll do one taste and then you'll write down what you think of it. With this particular way of researching, what you do is it's a multiple taste over time. So, for example, if you had a taste of cough syrup and you were like, this is okay, but by sip three, you're like, nah, don't want any more of this. It can be recorded using this particular technique that wouldn't turn up in a normal setting. So it's really good for compounding flavours and experiences and getting a picture of what the consumer is actually experiencing. When it comes to glasses, different glasses do impact flavour. And that's both through something called neurogastronomy, which is where food and wine meets psychology, and also through where, when you tip the glass, where that first amount of liquid hits your mouth. Because if you go home tonight and try one drink, the same drink in three different glasses or three different containers, you'll notice each of them tastes different. And if you really concentrate, good mindfulness thing as well, if you really concentrate on where that drink hits your mouth, then that can help you understand what that glass has been designed for, if it's been considerately designed or just designed. We also, when it comes to glassware, really, we don't know why, but people get very connected to the glasses that they grow up with or the glasses that they find familiar or they like. So some people love champagne flutes of a particular type because that's got all those memories associated with them, so that things will always taste better in those glasses. But then there's also other science. For example, if you serve beer out of a straight-sided glass, you'll drink it twice as fast than out of a glass with a curve.
3: Why is that?
2: They don't know. They just don't know yet. But they've done these tests to go, okay, so there's something there, but we don't know what. Or if you eat, this is the neurogastronomy side of things. If you eat with heavy cutlery, you think the food is richer and more expensive. If you eat with seafood sounds and you're eating seafood, you think the seafood is fresher. So it seems quite obvious, but there's also things you can do to manipulate, I know that's a strong word, people into experiencing things differently. And that's where I get really interested. For example, if you drink wine under red light with like high tinkly kind of music, you'll think it's more open and sweeter. That same glass of wine you can then listen to with like deeper music and green light, and you'll think it's much more closed. So you can just change the light and the music, and one person can hold that same glass of wine and experience two different experiences.
3: Wow. And so this research that you did, was that a part of your champagne thesis, or is this an interest that has evolved over time?
2: I'd say this has evolved over time. The champagne thesis was a good focus or context to understand a bit more of it. What I did... the whole actual study was pretty fun because I had 32 people in my study, and it was pretty hard. You know, there's all these people out there trying to get people for clinical trials, and they're like, oh, I just can't get people for my study. Yeah, champagne science. It was so easy. It wasn't so easy, but it was pretty easy. I'm like, can you come and drink champagne for an hour and tell me what you think? But yeah, so it's all been kind of interwoven. I think the molecular gastronomy stuff was my first step into it back in 2011, 2012. And I was a pretty big fan of Heston, and I got to meet him, which was cool. But then from there, I sort of started thinking about the psychology of food. And so it's all about that. Science is the extra ingredient, but it's also the ingredient that can help you preserve time and effort and ingredients. And it doesn't have to be hard or technical. There's some really simple things you can do just to make things work.
3: Yeah. I have a question now about champagne.
2: Yep.
3: What makes it champagne as opposed to our sparkling wine? We know you can get mum.
2: I'm pretty sure it's mum.
3: I know you can get mum,
2: yep,
3: champagne brand, but you can get mum New Zealand. I think get mum Tasmania as well, but they're not allowed to say champagne.
2: No.
3: Can you tell us what makes champagne champagne? Is it just the region, or is there a bubble count, or is there science behind that definition as well?
2: There's strict protocols around what you can call champagne. It's protected, so it's called AOC, which is Appellation d'Origine. Sorry for my terrible French accent. So that's what AOC stands for. If you're in Italy, it's DOC, so domain. And so some countries have protected foods or drinks. So I think there's a conversation going on maybe about feta at the moment, about Italy and feta, but there are protected titles, and that means you're not allowed to use them on your product, which is why Australian stuff is called sparkling white. So it's a protected name, which means you have to follow very strict guidelines. And in the case of champagne, it means there's a particular region and area that is very tightly controlled. So on one side of the fence, you can make champagne, on the other side, you can't. Like, that's how controlled it is. Within that, you can only, at the moment, it used to be less, but they're changing a little bit. You can only grow 9 types of grape. You're only allowed to have to hand pick those grapes. You can't use machines. And then the wine from those grapes has to be from a first press only.
3: Like one press?
2: Yeah, one squeeze.
3: Wow.
2: And then no more. It needs to be sort of looked after a certain way, blended a certain way, has to have a cork. It's like a rules and regulations around why it's called champagne. And champagne grapes only come from that region. Mm-hmm. You can grow those grapes anywhere else. So, for example, one of the grapes, the Chardonnay, obviously everyone knows Chardonnay, but when it's within that champagne region, it can then be used for champagne. So it's a very, in the name, controlled, because it's just like they've marketed it so well, and it's such a large business. Mm-hmm.
3: So scientifically then, coming back to the molecular sort of level or the scientific testing that you might do, would it be possible for someone to make the exact same wine using the exact same breakdown but in a different area? You couldn't call that champagne.
2: Totally. You couldn't call it champagne. And I would go as far to say that even if you're using exactly the same breakdown of grapes or varietals, they talk about terroir or terroir, if you're going to say it properly, which is like what the land and the weather and the sun brings to a particular harvest. And I think there's too much variable within those things to actually be able to identically make something similar. But in Australia, you would see, also they use it for the difference between Prosecco and Champagne. Champagne uses something called Method Traditionnel, which is where they make a wine, which in France they call Tranquil wine, which I like, the Tranquil wine, because it doesn't have bubbles yet. They mix it, they make a Tranquil wine, like a normal wine would be made, say a Chardonnay, and then they will put a little bit of yeast in there and then an extra bit of sugar, which is called the dosage, and close up the bottle so the bubbles get made inside the bottle. And then the flavours from that come from when those yeast have used up all of that sugar, they then die, and that's called enlise. So that dying of the yeast then adds another layer of flavour to the wine. And then the champagne, or the yeast, has made, given off carbon dioxide, and that carbon dioxide dissolves into the liquid. So that's what makes the bubbles when you open the cork. But the interesting thing is that champagne wasn't always clear. For a while there, it was murky because they didn't remove those lees or the sediment from the yeast. And so wasn't until Widow Clicquot, who's had a movie come out recently, she took over her husband's champagne house when he died and was basically said, you can't do it, you're a woman, what are you doing? She brought in a technique called riddling. And riddling is when you tip the bottle down with its neck downwards and give it a little twist every now and then so all of the lees get into the neck. And then you remove those by just like popping them out, popping out a little bit of liquid, add in a little bit more and then put the cork on. And that's how we have clear champagne now.
3: It sounds to me like there are so many different fields of science involved in this. You've got molecular biology, you've got these chemical reactions, the climate and the weather as well as the geography and the soil type, not to mention the psychology of the different types of environments that you drink in and the different types of glasses. No wonder you've got a whole show about the science of champagne. Can you tell us about what you've got coming up for National Science Week?
2: Yeah, happy National Science Week, everyone. Tuesday the 25th, I actually have one for a group called Talks on Tuesdays, and I'm doing a 45-minute talk on the science of champagne, the science, the magic, and the wonder of champagne. So it's a guilt-free beverage consuming while enjoying adult company and some interesting information about champagne.
3: Emma, it's been lovely to have you on Lost in Science. Happy National Science Week to you. Cheers.
2: Cheers.

0: Welcome back. You're listening to Lost in Science. I'm Lyndon, and we are joined now by Kate Bongiovanni. Now, Kate and I go way back, actually, don't we, Kate? It's lovely to have you on the show, finally.
1: Thank you.
0: I was hoping you could share with us today, it'd be really great to hear from you today, about a recent experience, a recent adventure you've had where science has taken you to another part of the world. Maybe tell us a little bit about what got you, where you went, and what you were doing while you were there.
1: Yes, thanks, Lyndon. So I went to Indonesia, to Jakarta, for the last 6 months. And I went there with the Australian Volunteers Program, and I was to Jakarta for the last 6 months. And I went there with the Australian Volunteers Program,

0: What does that enable people to do from Australia?
1: Yeah, so it's part of the DFAT program, and it's partnering with a whole range of organisations around the world, and basically sending Australians overseas into these different organisations to help work on a bunch of different development projects. Mm-hmm. So, yeah, I was going across to work on a Sea Level Rise project, but they had a huge range of different projects like health, sport. There were like cricketing mentors and, a whole range of different things.
0: So is it about matching skills with need? Is that it? Because you've got a science background, kind of said, these are the skills I can bring to the table. What projects need
1: exactly.
0: me?
1: Exactly. Yeah. So the program is specifically to plug that skills gap. And so it's really seeking out, I don't know, experts, if you will, within the Australian community who might be able to lend something and complement the skills of the organisation overseas.
0: What drew you to applying for a program like that? I know, because I was your master's supervisor, that you've got a master's degree in climate science and you've worked in a lot of different places. What about this program made you jump at it?
1: Yeah, so I've always had an interest in learning about other cultures and learning different languages and, yeah, seeing how different people explore or see the world. So that was sort of one thing. And after working for a long time on a really big project with the Australian Climate Service, I was kind of ready for a bit of a change. And then, yeah, this opportunity came across my desk and it sort of seemed to be the perfect option. It combined that sort of overseas experience and in Indonesia as well, which was a place that I had a bit of a connection to both through my master's project looking at the Krakatoa eruption, but also all of my family members have spent various amount of times in Indonesia for work or for uni. So it kind of worked out.
0: It was a match made in heaven, meant to be. All right, then, well, can you tell us a bit about the project that you were doing over there? So using big data to look at sea level rise in Indonesia.
1: As the world's largest archipelagic state with over 17,000 islands, Indonesia is very vulnerable to sea level rise. That's a massive concern for communities over there. So the UNGP office already had a project looking at sea level rise. In Indonesia, projections on the change in sea level are pretty crazy. So global sea levels by around 2100 are rising in the order of about 1 meter. But in Indonesia, not only are the seas rising, but the land is also sinking in many areas, and it could be sinking by up to 5 meters by just 2050.
0: Holy moly, what is behind that?
1: It's mostly due to groundwater extraction. So basically they're pumping water from underneath the cities like Jakarta in order to get fresh water for people in the cities.
0: Hang on, so the groundwater that's being removed for drinking water in cities is causing the land to sink?
1: Yeah, because basically if you're taking something away from underneath you, you're going to sink.
0: Wow.
1: Yeah.
0: So what was your job then in Jakarta? You're working with a big data set, you said. Does that mean you were cross-referencing groundwater extraction versus sort of sea levels and all these different things?
1: No, so the focus was less on looking at, I guess, the underlying causes and more on looking on the impacts on communities. There's a few political sensitivities and things around it all as well. Our project was to look and improve the projections of sea level rise and the risk associated with it. So UNGP already has a sea level rise data tool where they're basically mapped out which areas are going to be underwater under different future scenarios, so under 1 meter of sea level rise to up to 5, like I said. But we wanted to be able to improve that tool with observations.
0: So does that mean a part of your role was going out and taking observations? Were you looking at observations of coastal inundation?
1: No. So what we were trying to find the existing data sets, because I guess the specialty of the UNGP data lab is in just dealing with the data, so not necessarily sector experts for any

0: any particular area, their expertise is in the data and analysing and understanding it. So we wanted to try to find some observations of sea level rise that we could incorporate into the existing tool, but direct measurements like from ocean buoys or tide gauges and things like that are not actually super accessible or available across a lot of the Asia Pacific region. So instead, we were trying to find an alternative data set to kind of plug that gap. And what we ended up using was some mangrove data.
1: What can mangroves tell us about sea level rise?
0: So basically, mangroves are super useful in providing natural coastal protection for coastlines and communities and coastal environments. In fact, they can absorb up to 75% of wave power, which means that they can help minimize the impacts of like flooding and storms when they happen. And actually, they can even help to build up new land because their roots trap sediments, and in that way they kind of build up new land in coastal areas. So Indonesia has the world's greatest mangrove coverage with over 3 million hectares of mangroves, but they've also had the greatest mangrove loss, and they've lost about 40% of their mangrove coverage. And so if an area has lost their mangroves, they've lost that natural coastal protection. And so that means that area is then more vulnerable to like sea level rise and to the storms and the floods that are associated with higher sea levels.
1: What would have caused the mangrove loss?
0: Predominantly, it's from deforestation and for things like palm oil plantations or for like shrimp farming.
1: Wow. Okay. I can see how this is quickly layering on different levels of complexity. Now, you were there for 6 months, which probably wasn't enough time to wrap this project up in a nice, neat parcel with a bow. Where did you leave it when your placement had to end?
0: So we were able to kind of, I guess, wrap a little bit of a bow around it. Of course, it would be lovely to go and do some further investigation. But what we did do was look at that mangrove data, and specifically looking across Indonesia's regencies, which is, just kind of a zoomed in level, like a bit smaller than a state, I guess, but between a state and a suburb. And so we were looking at whether these areas had mangrove loss or mangrove gain. And we also had some degrees built in. So whether it was high loss, so greater than 25% of the original coverage lost, or less than that, so low loss as well. So we were able to create this map for the whole of Indonesia, and that allowed us to sort of pick out the areas that were more vulnerable, that lost a lot of their mangrove coverage. And then we could pair that with the existing tool to try to highlight areas that might be more of an adaptation priority in the future.
1: And where did that information then go to?
0: So the UNGP office does a lot of work in partnership with local and national governments in Indonesia, and also with other a range of other organisations. So it's going into those projects and those people who are actually leading kind of adaptation or, you know, government stuff on the ground.
1: One last question before we let you go. What advice would you have for people who are thinking about applying for the Australian Volunteers Program or thinking about using their skills overseas? What would be your top tip or advice based on your experience you've had this year?
0: Do it. I don't think anybody has ever regretted going overseas and doing an exchange or an overseas project. It was amazing. I think you'll enjoy it. And I guess for me, my favourite thing was being able to meet and work with, locals over there. And those relationships that you form, I think, are the most important part of it.
1: Kate Bongiovanni, thank you so much for joining us today in Lost in Science.
0: Thank you, Lyndon.

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0: Hello and welcome to Inside Europe, the weekly current affairs podcast and radio programme from DW, Germany's international broadcaster. I'm Kate Laycock in Bonn. This week on the show, a look at the removal of German citizenship, both past and present. Top lawyer Michael Mansfield KC on the UK's Palestine Action Ban, and EU Culture Commissioner Glenn McAuliffe on why the EU now officially regards the arts as a strategic priority.
1: This is how we build Europe, Kate. We build Europe one theatre, one library, one music arena at a time.
0: All that plus a Spanish-flavoured demonstration of just what the arts can do. Where does law end and politics begin? What lines have modern European nations drawn between these two domains, and why? Might we now be living through a moment when those distinctions are becoming blurred? And if so, at what cost? These are the questions that we will be setting out to explore this week as we take a look at two separate legal decisions, one in Germany and one in the UK. We'll begin in Germany, with the case of a man known to the German press as Abdullah A. It's a case with far-reaching implications, stretching both into the future and back into the past. Jamilia Pranger de Oliveira is a reporter with DW's History Department.
2: Can Germany strip someone of their citizenship, even if that would make the person stateless? German history says no, but Berlin's immigration office says yes. This case is about Abdullah A, who came to Germany with his Palestinian family in 1990, when he was just 2 months old. In 2025, he was finally naturalized as a German citizen. But shortly after, Berlin's immigration office decided to revoke his naturalization, thereby making him stateless. Alexander Gorski, Abdullah A's lawyer, says,
3: citizenship is a key means for people to exercise their rights. The revocation of that citizenship is a very, very profound intervention. Quite rightly, Article 16 says that this should not be possible in the Federal Republic. So the historical parallels cast the whole matter in a very unfavorable light and should set off alarm bells for all democratically minded citizens of this country.
2: The authorities argue that Abdullah A obtained his German citizenship by deceit, citing pictures he posted on Instagram. On one of the posts, you can see two men wearing green headbands and waving a Palestinian flag. And on the image, it says Heroes of Palestine with a green heart. For Berlin's immigration office, this post indicates that Abdullah A is a Hamas supporter. For Bertolt Huber, a former judge at Frankfurt's administrative court, the immigration officer's decision doesn't come out of the blue.
4: There is also a deliberate political strategy behind this, targeting certain groups of people and seeing whether legal action can somehow be taken against them.
2: Here's the thing. Revoking someone's citizenship against their will or making someone stateless is technically not allowed in Germany. That's because under the Nazi regime, citizenship was used as a political weapon. Starting in 1933, the Nazis stripped almost 40,000 German Jews and political opponents of their citizenship, confiscated their belongings, and effectively turned them stateless. Among those expatriated were also famous people like the physicist Albert Einstein or the author Thomas Mann. Post-war Germany was eager to make sure that something like this could never happen again. So they enshrined it in the law, as Bertolt Huber explains.
4: Because of this historical experience, the fathers and mothers of Germany's constitution decided to include a protective clause, which is Article 16, paragraph 1 of the Basic Law, which states that German citizenship must not be revoked.
2: But there is another paragraph for those who were not born German, but became German citizens, like Abdullah A. According to Section 35 of Germany's citizenship law, a naturalization which was obtained by means of deceit can be revoked within a period of 10 years after naturalization, even if that makes the person stateless. Alexander Gorski, Abdallah A's lawyer, calls this unfair.
3: That means that naturalized citizens don't enjoy the same freedom of speech or the same ability to participate in political life and express their views because they are constantly under the threat of having their citizenship revoked.
2: To be naturalized as a German citizen, applicants need to align with Germany's free democratic basic order. Since 2024, applicants must also acknowledge Germany's historical responsibility towards the Jewish people. If someone's declaration of loyalty was false, naturalization can be revoked.
5: When the Sachverhalt so gestaltet ist, dass
4: if someone consciously acted anti-Semitic, given the current legal framework and the restriction of 10 years, I would consider that to be legally permissible.
5: Für rechtlich zulässig.
2: If Abdallah A would have behaved in an anti-Semitic or racist manner or defied Germany's democratic values but was born a German citizen, the authorities wouldn't be able to revoke his citizenship. Whether or not Abdallah A will regain the German citizenship may not be decided for years. Jamilia Pranger de Oliveira, DW, Berlin.
0: In the UK too, Palestinian solidarity has become a litmus test issue for the principle of free speech and a key indicator of shifting interpretations of the relationship between law on the one hand and politics on the other. This Monday, the British Court of Appeal overturned a previous High Court decision, which had ruled that the government's prescription of the direct action group, Palestine Action, under the Terrorism Act, had not been lawful. That means that once again, public support for the group, which uses direct action to disrupt the UK arms industry, which it accuses of complicity in what it describes as Israel's genocidal and apartheid regime, is classed as a terrorist offence and punishable by up to 14 years in prison. Of the many British lawyers to have voiced their concerns over the implications of this decision, Michael Mansfield KC, known for his work on some of the most landmark cases in living British memory, is perhaps the most senior. He spoke to me from Nexus Chambers in London.
6: It's a watershed case. Effectively, this is going to have what has been described as a chilling effect on the right to free speech. It's a crucial issue, this one. And I'd just like to summarise how I see the crucial issue. On the one hand, there are these groups, and Palestine Action, I think, is one of them, where they are saying, we're past writing letters, demonstrating with, you know, just standing on the street, shouting, marching, whatever. We've tried all that, and none of it's made any difference. And we have a nation, Israel being the example, but there are others, obviously. We have nations committing international crimes. No one's being brought to book on that. Therefore, they're saying, what do we have to do? We're turning on our television screens and we're seeing thousands of people, often women, children, babies, being massacred on a regular basis. And this, of course, is the basis for the allegation of genocide. And they're saying, all we're doing is saying to the public, it's got to stop, and we're pursuing our obligations under international law because the International Court of Justice, not the ICC, but the ICJ, has said in something called the Wall Opinion in 2004, where they were dealing with the segregation wall in Palestine, the court was saying that where a nation violates international law in this way, there is an obligation called erga omnes. In other words, it's upon all of us to bring pressure to bear to stop what the court, actually the earlier court, said an atrocity crime. And that's what they're trying to do, is stop an atrocity crime. This isn't about influencing governments. It's way beyond that, because governments are unlikely to be influenced. This is a crucial point.
0: The Lady Chief Justice Sue Carr argued in her written judgment that the future threats and risks posed to third-party individuals and property by Palestine Action are perhaps the most important factors to weigh in the balance. And she added that here, the Home Secretary would be best placed to assess those risks, which makes sense. One would have thought that the Home Secretary would be privy to security briefings that the court would not be. Where's the line here?
6: First of all, I appreciate courts are often saying they have to defer to politicians and they're in a better position to make the judgment, and et cetera, et cetera. The earlier court didn't take that view. I'm sceptical about courts constantly deferring to politicians. The amount of trust that is placed in politicians at the moment is probably at its lowest that it's been for years. So the idea that you can trust the Home Secretary to have assessed properly the threat when they haven't assessed the threat of weapons being made in the United Kingdom, violating international law and killing people on a daily basis.
0: Could I ask you about a separate but connected case? Last Friday, there was a sentencing hearing in the case of four Palestine Action protesters who had been found guilty of criminal damage and, in one case, grievous bodily harm without intent. And this was in relation to a 2024 break-in at the UK base of an Israeli arms manufacturer. The judge sentenced the four as terrorists, and this is despite the fact that the jury had not been asked to consider a terrorism charge. You've said that the sentencing represents a constitutional threat. Can you explain?
6: When the trial took place, the jury were prohibited from hearing about the motivation of all the defendants because the judge was saying, we're just dealing with criminal damage. But as soon as there's a conviction, the same judge, under the legislation, is empowered to say, well, I'm going to look at your motivation now. And I say to myself, you are terrorists because you come within a very wide definition of terrorism, which has been criticised in the past. Had the jury known that it was a terrorist offence and that therefore terrorism, namely an action designed to influence government, the purpose of which was to promote an ideological, political and racial objective, the jury might have thought, no, none of these defendants were doing that. They're not therefore terrorists, and they would have been acquitted if they'd been charged with terrorist offences. And I'm hoping, obviously, that this conviction and sentencing is appealed.
0: Because Britain doesn't have a written constitution, precedent is incredibly important. What we have in the place of a written constitution is a body of previous legal precedents. What, at the moment, is being added to that sort of living, growing structure? And where do you see it leading?
6: Well, I am extremely despairing and despondent of what's been happening here, because one of the pillars of the British state, if you like, the unwritten constitution, is freedom of speech. And what they're trying to do, I think anyway, is restrict the scope within which you can express strong views about Palestine. So I'm worried about that. But I'm also worried, much more worried, about the chilling impact. This is just one door, but the door actually opens onto a vista of other situations. There's the whole of the environmental movement, the Stop Oil and so on, cases where people are saying to the public, you've got to stop, as it were, murdering the environment as opposed to murdering people. And my fear is that environmentalists and other people in the same bracket are going to be classified as terrorists. And I think to be, as it were, turning on one's own domestic population and calling them terrorists is really a bridge too far. And it's divisive, and it's going to lead to more aggravation of a kind we could do without at this moment.
0: Michael Mansfield KC was speaking to me from Nexus Chambers in London. Israel's conduct in the war in Gaza has been found by many international rights organizations and a United Nations commission to be a genocide. Israel disputes this finding. I'm Kate Laycock in Germany. 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

0: This week began with a powerful US-American demonstration of how to anchor culture within a political project. And I am, of course, thinking of the UFC cage fights and all the attendant pageantry of Donald Trump's 80th birthday celebrations on the White House lawn. This Thursday, it was the EU's turn. For the first time ever, the three main bodies of the EU, the European Parliament, the Council of the European Union, and the European Commission, signed a shared political declaration officially recognising culture as a strategic priority for Europe. But was there cage fighting? Surprisingly, that is a question that I got to put to the EU Commissioner for Intergenerational Fairness, Youth, Culture and Sport, Maltese politician Glenn McAuliffe.
1: There's no cage fighting. For us, it's just celebration. It's a celebration of culture, cultural diversity and what Europe stands for. So finally, we have this declaration. And this is, for us, the manifesto which we've built with the cultural community, with artists, with volunteers and with stakeholders.
0: And crucially, it is recognition from the EU's three main bodies that culture has this strategic place in the European project. What I have to ask is, you know, is this going to be reflected in your budget?
1: First of all, we're giving culture political weight, and that matters, that means something. We recognize that culture is the soul of Europe, and it's what keeps our societies open, free, and alive every day. The next step was to reflect this commitment into something that we signed. So we're committing to support artists, to ensure that they have fair working conditions. This is one of my top political priorities. To work on the protection of freedom of artistic expression, to help navigate the transitions that we're going through as a society. And then we can start talking about what culture brings to the table in promoting values in society. I'm quite glad and I'm quite proud that this is also reflected, not just in the policy, but in our funding programs, because in the proposals that we make for the cultural program from 2028 onwards, we're proposing to double the contribution and the funding program for culture in its size. So right now we have Creative Europe, which is essentially our main funding program for culture, which stands around 2.44 billion euro. And we're actually proposing a new program called Agora EU, which will have 8.7 billion euro. This is how we build Europe, Kate. We build Europe one theater, one library, one music arena at a time.
0: I really appreciated the distinction that you made between values and value. However, in your communique ahead of this declaration, you did give some really interesting figures that, you know, sort of appealed to the geeky side of me. And what I hadn't realised was that in terms of percentage of employment and actually in terms of turnover, culture and agriculture, in terms of their contribution to the EU, are very, very similar. We're looking at sort of 3.8, 3.9, respectively, percentage of employment, and both sectors with a turnover in the sort of 500 billion zone.
1: For the geeks, the cultural sector employs north of 8 million people in Europe, north of 200 billion in value added. Unfortunately, those people who are working in these sectors are not given the protection and the dignity they deserve. Sometimes they're not even recognized as workers. For me, this is, again, one of the issues that is closest to my heart.
0: You touched there on some of the issues facing creatives in the culture sector. One of the key concerns at the moment, of course, is AI. So what is the EU Commission proposing to do to protect creatives whose jobs are being threatened by AIs that, you know, have been trained on work stolen from them?
1: Can I start by referencing the fact that the Joint Declaration directly touches on this point, and we recognize that we need to have dedicated policies on how AI is affecting the cultural sector. One of the things that we're working on right now with the artists and with the creatives themselves is the development of a strategy focused specifically on how we navigate this artificial intelligence revolution that we're going through. And of course, this has different facets, different elements. The first one is the enforcement of our rules on protected content. And we have to see if those rules need updating. But then we cannot stop there. We need to also invest in support for the cultural sectors to be equipped with the digital skills that they need to be able to use and make the best use of digital tools. And then finally, we have to have the tech sectors and the cultural sectors sit around the same tables. I think there's been a lot of bad blood between the cultural community and the tech sector, for good reason, because there's been a breach of trust over the years. But the tech sector has a responsibility to also help find the solutions to these issues.
0: Glenn McAuliffe is EU Commissioner for Intergenerational Fairness, Youth, Culture and Sport. It is, he says, the best brief, but please don't tell any of his colleagues. And after all of that talk of culture, how about a taste of it out in the wild? And in the case of the Spanish experimental duo Los Sara Fontan, wild really is the right word. Here they are, courtesy of this abridged version of a piece by Jerry Haddon, which first ran on PRX's The World.
2: Eddie triggers a pre-recorded loop, then comes in on top with the sticks. Sarah readies her bow. For Sara, this wasn't where she was supposed to end up. She'd trained for 14 years as a classical violinist in Spain and England. In her musical world, contemporary and 18th century, they were interchangeable terms. In her mid-20s, she says, she was teaching violin in Cambridge, playing in a quintet, but on the ferry back to England, after a visit home in Spain, she says, it all fell apart.
3: And then, actually, I got drunk in the boat with a friend who was coming to help me, and then I realized I don't have to go. I have to get back to Spain. I don't want to live in England.
2: These guys tend to do things kind of backwards. Eddie started out playing guitar. At 15, he had a punk band in Barcelona. Then an experimental group recruited him as the drummer because
4: I didn't know how to play drums, and they wanted a non-drummer to play 30-second songs, really short, really absurd.
2: While Eddie was learning, Sara was unlearning, you might say. She and Eddie met in an experimental orchestra in Barcelona.
3: Well, at the beginning, it was very hard for me to improvise.
4: 1, 2, 3, 4, 1, 2, 3, 4, 1, 2, 3, 1, 2, 3, 4.
3: So when I think about Eddie's background, that's the best. Actually, at the end, he knows more music than many people who went to the music school.
2: Sometimes Sara and Eddie do strip it down to the basics, just rhythm and melody, drums and violin. And you think, how great that Los Sara Fontan did things backwards, unlearning some stuff, tossing convention, nearly collapsing a house. Otherwise, we wouldn't have this.
0: And you can listen to the full version of Jerry Haddon's portrait of Los Sara Fontan over at The World. Just use their gloriously searchable website. This is Inside Europe, and I'm Kate Laycock in Bonn.

0: Welcome back to Inside Europe, the weekly current affairs podcast and radio programme from DW, Germany's international broadcaster. I'm Kate Laycock in Bonn. It has been quite the week for the Norwegian royals. On Monday, Crown Princess Mette Marit's son was sentenced to 4 years in prison for rape and violence. Then came the news that her life-saving lung transplant operation had taken place. Mette Marit had already been in the public eye after revelations about her friendship with convicted sex offender Jeffrey Epstein. So, with all this going on, what do Norwegians now make of the once very popular royal family? Lars Bavanga has been finding out.
1: Marius Borg Høiby, født 13. januar 1997.
2: 4 years in prison. That was the verdict handed down to Marius Borg Høiby by a judge in Oslo District Court this week, after finding him guilty on 2 counts of rape, domestic violence against former partners, and a string of other offences. Borg Høiby pleaded guilty to some lesser charges, but appealed the most serious. Happier times. Commoner Mette Marit marries Crown Prince Haakon Magnus in Oslo in 2001. Her son Marius, from a previous relationship, was 4 and thrust into the limelight on the palace balcony in front of a cheering crowd. He was already known as Little Marius.
3: Norway's modern monarchy stems from 1905, when a Danish prince was made king after Norway gained independence from Sweden. His grandson is the current King Harald, and the royal family has been hugely popular throughout. But what now? Have people changed their mind about the monarchy when Crown Princess Mette Marit's son is now in prison and because of her friendship with Jeffrey Epstein, which she says she regrets?
4: I think the Crown Prince has been great during the time, but we miss some answers.
3: You still want the monarchy to survive?
4: Yes, of course. I want that, because we love the royal family, but it's been a difficult time.
5: They lost credibility, maybe?
4: Yeah.
3: The whole family or just the Crown Princess?
5: Maybe the Crown Princess, yeah.
6: I don't care that much about the royal family. Yeah, I guess I was neutral. I guess it's fine as a symbolic cultural thing.
7: Yes, I don't like the Mette Marit, so I hope she'll not be a queen.
3: Really?
7: Yeah. Personally and institutionally, it's extremely serious, you know, for both the Crown Princess and the Crown Prince and the royal house itself.
2: Peggy Simsik Brunn is a specialist in reputation and public relations and professor emerita at BI Norwegian Business School. She believes the royal household has communicated poorly throughout these crises.
7: What has happened in the last 2 years, really, it's shown that there are splits in what the Norwegian people expect of the royalty and how the royalty behaves, and also the way they've handled it has not been building confidence in the royal house itself.
3: So in your view, what should they have done differently?
7: You know, my advice has always been to be transparent, to be open, show some compassion for the victims in that case in particular. People never know in a crisis, you know, how you're going to react and what you're going to do. But this is an institution that should be better prepared for media coverage.
2: The revelation that the Crown Princess's relationship with Epstein was closer than she had previously said came in February, just as the court case against her son Marius began. Polls then showed a dip in support for her and the monarchy as a whole. But that does not mean the monarchy is on its way out, argues senior political commentator Harald Stanghelle, who has also written a book about the current King Harald.
8: It has not been a debate, really, about the monarchy as our system. And it still isn't. On the lowest level, it's still 60% who are in favor of the monarchy. It's not a monarchy on the brink we are witnesses. It's a monarchy with internal crisis. We have to remember that if you are going to change the system in Norway, it will take about 20 years. So it's not possible to be in favor of republic today and materialize it tomorrow.
3: So the monarchy is still going strong and people will embrace it also going forward?
8: Of course. If it should come a time with more and more opposition to the monarchy, also with dissatisfaction with the royals, they wouldn't stay here forever.
3: The Crown Princess does seem to have regained some sympathy after the news of her lung transplant operation came on Wednesday. Her situation as mother of a convicted criminal has also given her some support. Yet her Epstein links linger. Her son's appeal will probably not be heard until next year. And her recovery from her operation will take a long time. The drama surrounding Norway's royals is not over yet. Lars Bevanger, DW, Oslo.
0: From the travails of the Norwegian royals, we turn to the thwarted dreams of American royalty in the form of Ivanka Trump, daughter to Donald. She and her husband, Jared Kushner, have been given preliminary permission by the Albanian government to begin work on a new multi-billion dollar luxury tourism project in a protected coastal area, including an island. And Albanians, well, it seems they are not too happy about it. Inside Europe's producer, Laura Kabelka, spoke to DW's Tirana correspondent, Rachele Shehu, about the protests and why they show no signs of going away.
9: It started like 2 weeks ago. A group of activists and citizens went there and they saw bulldozers and excavators coming there, working there for a big construction without environmental permission. So what happened is one of the security, private security guard contracted by the company, they grabbed one of the protesters on the sand without conscience, and the police officers were there, saw all what happened there, and didn't do anything. It's recorded in a short video that spread the internet in the social media, and what people saw there was not only that moment. In their perception, it represented a pattern they have seen for years, where powerful interests appear to have more influence than ordinary citizens.
10: And so how many people are taking to the streets? How many protesters?
9: Well, there are thousands of the people out on the streets, and for almost 2 weeks now, there is no leader. It's a peaceful protest, what I think it's important to mention, and with a lot of creativity. I have seen there young people, young families with their children. Their children play with each other at the same time when their parents are protesting.
10: You sent us a lot of footage that you took during these protests in recent days. We're hearing parts of it here. One symbol that is also standing out is the flamingo. Why has it become such a symbol for these protests?
9: 1% of flamingos in the world population live in Albania, live in that part of protected area, in Vjosa Narta protected area. And that's why it was the symbol of the protesters to tell about the wildlife in Albania, how important it is, not only for Albania itself, but for the Europe and for Africa. That part of territory in Albania, it's a natural corridor for these species that live there, to migrate from there to Africa. What started as an environmental demonstration has evolved now into one of the biggest civil movements Albania has seen since the fall of the communist regime, since 1991. And people now are demanding more. They want resign of the Prime Minister Edi Rama and of the government, ruling government. But not only that, they are protesting against the opposition in Albania, because for them, they represent the same model that have been in Albania for decades. They are protesting against the mass emigration, the mass unemployment. Many Albanians have left the country. So for them, it's the moment to say stop to these problems, to social problems, to economic problems. What I have heard in the protests is that the people there are not against the development of the country or the big investments in Albania, but they want transparency in the procedures, they want public consultation, they want to give their consent.
10: What has been the response of Prime Minister Edi Rama?
9: Prime Minister Edi Rama said that he will continue with the project to have this kind of the investment, like 4 billion euros in Albania, is the half of the total budget that Albania has as a country, as a state.
10: How does it feel to be in Albania right now covering this?
9: It's a very significant moment in Albania history. But there are a lot of young people and Gen Z, yes. I would consider them in the front of the protest. To listen to young people, that for me is very important, because to listen to them means to listen to the future.
0: DW's Tirana correspondent Rachele Shehu in conversation with Inside Europe's Laura Kabelka. Now, time to do something that I have been wanting to do for weeks. Check in on Hungary, because there, big changes are afoot. 2 months after parliamentary elections, which saw former Prime Minister Viktor Orban swept from power, Hungary's parliament has approved a constitutional amendment imposing an 8-year lifetime limit on serving as Prime Minister, meaning that Orban, who spent 16 years at the top, is de facto barred from returning. Other changes that new Prime Minister Peter Magyar is pushing through include a public media overhaul, anti-corruption reforms, judicial and rule of law reforms, the reorganisation of government ministries, and an attempt to amend the constitution to allow for the removal of a sitting president. In other words, Magyar seems determined to move fast. Our correspondent Stefan Boss has been watching it all from Budapest.
11: Peter Magyar says the reforms are needed in such a speed to restore democratic checks and balances and, of course, increase transparency and address corruption allegations that emerged after the fall of Viktor Orban's government. Now, it's interesting that Hungary's anti-corruption watchdog has accused senior officials in Orban's former government of obstructing investigations, and even claimed that the systemic corruption may have cost the country as much as 150 billion euros over the past 16 years. Now, the Integrity Authority president, Ferenc Biro, has already urged the new government to prosecute those involved and prioritize asset recovery and anti-corruption efforts. Now, I have to also say that Biro himself is now also investigated for alleged corruption with a car and also helping his wife. Now, he has denied the allegations and also point out that a lot of those investigators were appointed by Viktor Orban. But in any event, whether he's responsible or not, it shows what is really at stake here.
0: Stefan, do some scene setting here for me. We've just had the first Fidesz Party conference since Viktor Orban's electoral defeat. Fidesz, the party that Orban headed, was inseparable from. First time without him. What was it like?
11: It was really amazing, actually, because he is no longer part of the parliament. He has left the building, if you will. But what was really amazing to me, that he was still re-elected after pledging to renew his right-wing nationalist Fidesz party. And this is what he told the delegates.
12: Magyarország 16 évig jól harcolt, de a többség végül áprilisban letette a fegyvert.
11: Now, he says that Hungary fought well for 16 years, but in the end, the majority laid down its arms in April. And he adds, I have no illusions, I know our opponents, and what awaits Hungary, the liberals who have come to power will open the gates, foreigners will arrive, and Hungary will be stripped of its wealth. But he says, you know me, I do not betray, and you know exactly what you are getting with me. You know that I have no desire to change. I never retreat.
0: So we have not heard the last of Viktor Orban yet. However, the man of the moment is still very much Peter Magyar. He seems absolutely determined to solidify, cement his grip on power. The main stumbling block there is in the form of Hungary's president.
11: Yes, absolutely. I think Peter Magyar is trying not to be Poland. He has seen there the difficulties with the president, and of course he wants to move on with reforms, and therefore he says we have to unseat Hungary's president Tamás Szulyok because he's really an ally of the former Hungarian Prime Minister Viktor Orban. And he is also very concerned that the president remained silent when Orban described journalists and NGOs as insects that should be exterminated. And he also did not publicly respond to revelations of years of child abuse in state institutions. So he has said the president should really leave, and if he doesn't leave voluntarily, then we will make changes in the parliament. We have 2/3 majority to ensure that he will have to leave. So it's really getting a very exciting time, I have to say, in the coming weeks to see what will happen next, because so far he has declined to step down.
0: Stefan Boss in Hungary, thank you so much for talking to me.
11: You're welcome.

0: Fancy a tax break on your pension income or a house for €1? Then rural Italy may just be for you, because these are just two examples of real-life incentives that some local authorities have come up with to combat their depopulation problems. But do these measures actually work? Reporter Angela van Schaik has been finding out for us.
1: Wow, this is Cecilia's house, which she completely renovated. Cecilia is originally from Rome, but after retiring, she sought a quieter life in Molise. She has since bought an entire block of houses in Castropignano, a village of around 850 residents in the middle of nowhere.
2: Anche là.
3: Io abito lì.
2: A fianco.
1: This is not where I live, Cecilia says. My actual home is over there. Cecilia got this house for free. She almost rebuilt it from the ground up. It's a two-story apartment of about 100 square meters with a spectacular view on the valley from the balcony. It seems that Cecilia saved this village.
3: Tu vieni qui solo se ti innamori. Se scoppia l'amore, tu puoi venire qui, se no no.
1: You can only live here when you fall in love with the village, she says. If the love starts to burn, you can come over here. Otherwise, no. For many of the original residents, their love for Castropignano has cooled considerably. In the past 50 years, the population has shrunk to nearly one-third. In the 1970s, around 2,500 people lived in the village. Today, only about 850 remain. The post office is closed, buses no longer run, and the primary school will shut down next year. With only 7 pupils, it's no longer sustainable to keep it open.
2: In tutti questi anni il paese è stato completamente svuotato per mancanza di lavoro.
1: The village has been completely emptied out because of a lack of jobs, says Mayor Rodolfo D'Onofrio. As a result, a great many houses have fallen into despair because no one lives there anymore. D'Onofrio's predecessor launched the Case per un Euro, Houses for €1 campaign in 2020. Meaning that in Castropignano you can buy a house for just €1.
4: Sì, però. Questo cade veramente a pezzi, però, eh?
3: Ah, certo, se lei la vuole prendere a €1.
1: This is one of those houses, right in the center of the village, on a very narrow street, partly overgrown with weeds. It looks beautiful, but it needs a lot of work. I think you'd have to spend at least €35,000 to make it somewhat livable again. Probably even more.
3: Fino lì tutto in vendita. Tutto in vendita, anche questa casa è messa.
1: Also, these houses are for sale. Half the village is for sale.
3: Non tutte, ma sono in pietra.
1: So, for next to nothing, you can buy a little house in a beautiful, if windy, mountain village in southern Italy. The municipality will also exempt you from local taxes, and the government in Rome will tax your pension income at only 7%. Well, at least if you're a foreigner or an Italian who has lived abroad for at least 5 years. But the question is, are wealthy foreigners lining up to move to Castropignano?
2: Non ha funzionato, no, assolutamente. Sono delle cose disperate.
1: No, it hasn't worked, Mayor Rodolfo D'Onofrio admits. It's a somewhat desperate attempt by villages like this to attract people. Castropignano is beautiful but quite remote. Naples is 2 hours away, Rome more than 3. So, apart from Cecilia from Rome, up until now only 2 outsiders have bought a house in Castropignano. An American with family roots in the village and a couple from Apulia. Do you have to be a little mad to buy a house here?
4: Devi essere un pochino matto per comprare una casa del genere in un paese qua.
3: Io sono matta.
1: Mad or not, the Sicilians of this world are the only people trying to counter what has become a major problem for Italian mountain villages, especially in the south. More and more villages are half abandoned or even completely empty. Houses crumble, a cultural patrimony is lost. Will these remote mountain areas have to accept their fate and eventually disappear completely? Well, so far, nothing seems to work to get people to repopulate these villages. Not even €1 houses or tax cuts. Angelo van Schaik, DW, Castropignano, Molise, Italy.
0: If you're still looking for a cheap roof over your head, but rural Italy is not your scene, then I have another housing suggestion for you. Vienna, where nearly two-thirds of residents live in subsidised housing and where people typically pay rent that's less than half what it would cost in other European capitals. Vienna's approach is so successful that delegations from around the world flock to Austria to learn from it. Some people are worried, though, that changing political headwinds could turn the whole system on its head. This report by the World's Europe correspondent, Orla Barry.
5: This is the living room.
0: The whole system on its head. This report by the World's Europe correspondent, Orla Barry.
5: This is the living room.

0: berries or whatever they can find. So pretty amazing to have such a big garden space.
1: The flat has 3 bedrooms, 3 bathrooms, an outside garden area and a swimming pool on the roof. The rent is less than $1,500. In most EU capitals, that'd barely get you a one bed. The complex is big, but there's greenery everywhere. Large plants draped on the outside of the blocks. And there's a park separating the buildings.
0: I just put my kids in their shoes and open the door and say, go to the park and I'll be there in 10 minutes. And I have absolutely no reason to be worried about that.
1: It's a far cry from social housing projects you'll find in many other European cities. And Vienna is so proud of its housing system, there's even a permanent exhibition dedicated to it in one of the city's oldest social housing complexes called the Karl Marxhof. The exhibition isn't open every day though, so local guide Max Schwanz gives me a private tour.
2: This way. Interesting.
1: The idea for the initiative goes back to the end of the First World War. Many of Vienna's 2 million residents were living in dire conditions.
3: People were crowded together in often one-room apartments that didn't have any infrastructure.
1: So the Social Democratic government of the time set about building thousands of new apartments in 400 housing blocks across the capital.
4: In Vienna, we don't think about social from the point of view of the poorest of the poor or something is missing. It's more the word of social comes from society. So it's societal housing.
1: Kurt Hofstetter is an urban planner with the city of Vienna. Housing is seen as a fundamental right here, he says. And close to 80% of Vienna's population qualifies for subsidised housing.
4: You can earn quite nice money, really good money, and still have access to the system of affordable housing.
1: And once you're in, you can stay for life, even if your salary doubles or triples. Hofstetter says a central feature of Vienna's social housing policy is that people from different backgrounds and incomes get to live together, so no area ends up being just for the wealthy or the poor. But not everyone is eligible.
5: Asylum seekers cannot access municipal housing.
1: Daniel Zipfel is with the charity Caritas that works with the vulnerable in Vienna. Around 17,000 asylum seekers live in the city, he says, but they only have access to private rental accommodation, and the conditions are generally not good.
5: The apartments they live in are mostly substandard apartments. It's many people on small space.
1: Tenants living in some of the city's social housing complexes have complained about the condition of their apartments too, says housing researcher Alexis Mundt.
6: That is a big issue, especially the older municipal stock. It's owned by the city of Vienna, and in the last decade or so, Vienna has financial troubles because they also have very high costs.
1: Still, Mundt says, the vast majority of people in Vienna are content to rent for life.
6: So Vienna has always been a rental city, and people are perfectly happy to stay renters for all their life.
1: Vienna has been ruled mainly by the left-wing Social Democratic Party, and that's helped preserve its affordable housing policy, Mundt says. But nationally, the far-right Freedom Party is topping the polls in Austria, and if it gets back into government, experts worry that Vienna's housing model could suffer. Kurt Hofstetter, the urban planner, says at least that's what happened the last time they were in power from 2017 to 2019.
4: The first thing they did was cut the affordable housing system, sell it to private companies. So that's what would happen.
1: The housing stock that was sold off to private investors has never been acquired by the council again, he says. Once it goes, it's almost impossible to get it back, he says. Mum of two, Monica Reisinger, says she worries too about what the popularity of the far right might mean for housing in her city.
0: It makes me very sad, and I hope that something changes and the people get to know.
1: Our public housing policy is a national treasure, she says, and we have to do everything we can to protect it.
7: The world's Orla Barry, bringing us to the end of the show. 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

0: Hello, I'm Simon Moore. Welcome to In Conversation on 2MBS Fine Music Sydney and around Australia on the Community Radio Network. I'm exceptionally pleased today to be speaking with one of this country's preeminent musicians. Alexander Brigger has conducted an impossibly long list of orchestras in Australia and around the world, from the London Philharmonic to our own Sydney Symphony. He's considered a specialist in Janáček, Britten, Mozart, Brahms and Adams, and has premiered new works by many composers, including Arvo Pärt and Elena Katz-Chernin. He's also got a particular penchant for opera, having conducted at Covent Garden, the Welsh National Opera, the Komische Oper Berlin, amongst countless others, including, of course, Opera Australia. In the 2016 Australia Day Honours, he was made an Officer of the Order of Australia for distinguished services to the arts, including for founding the Australian World Orchestra. And he's back in Australia for the next AWO concert, which comes to the Sydney Opera House on Thursday, August 20, which means it is timely that I welcome him back to be in conversation with me now. Alexander Brigger, it's lovely to see you again.
1: Lovely to see you as well, Simon.
0: Well, it's another chapter in the life of the Australian World Orchestra, which is now 15 years old. Did you think it would be an ongoing project when you started?
1: No. The first time we did it, we thought it was just a one-off, just to see if it would work. And it worked so well that many of the musicians came to me and said, we've got to try and keep this going. And everyone in our management team thought the same. And that's when we thought, well, okay, we've got to take this to the next level. How are we going to do it? A lot of us in the orchestra said, well, we need a sort of a megastar conductor who's never conducted an Australian orchestra to come. And we thought about possible names, and there were about five of them. And we're talking like the top five conductors. And the name that came up was Zubin Mehta. He loves this sort of festival orchestra. We had an inroad with him through our oboist, Nick Deutsch, who played with him and knew him very, very well. And lo and behold, as history books tell us, he's not only come once, but he came to Australia twice. He led us to India and, of course, to the Proms and the Edinburgh Festival.
0: Yeah.
1: Yeah, fabulous relationship. He loved the orchestra so much. I'll never forget after he did Mahler's first symphony with us, and I was walking backstage with him, and he just stopped suddenly, and he looked at me and he said, you know, I don't think I've ever heard the last movement of Mahler's first played so well. And I was sort of, come on, you've done it with Berlin Philharmonic, Vienna Philharmonic, Israel Philharmonic. He said, yeah, but there was so much power and passion in it. And that's when he made that famous remark saying the whole world must hear this orchestra.
0: Yeah.
1: But first, I want to take the orchestra to my home country of India. And that's when we went in 15 it was.
0: So this next concert, as usual, contains some big repertoire. You love the big orchestral repertoire.
1: Well, I mean, that's what we're all about.
0: Shostakovich, Stravinsky.
1: Yeah.
0: And there's also a world premiere from Jonathan Mills.
1: Yeah.
0: What are you wanting to communicate with this particular program?
1: Of course, I want to show off the virtuosity of the orchestra and these two pieces, particularly I talk about the Stravinsky and the Shostakovich, which are very well-known works, of course. They really do show that off. But I tell you what they also show off in both the works is the soloistic element. All of them have huge solos for particular instruments, whether that's the oboe, the bassoon, the flute, the piano, etc. It goes on and on and on. Also, even the percussion. And that is something I really want to show off to everyone who listens to the concert. And, of course, they're such wonderful, wonderful, exciting works. We haven't done a lot of Russian repertoire. We've never done Shostakovich.
0: Right.
1: So that's why we could have done the fifth. But, you know, the fifth is it's done so often. The tenth is just that bit more exciting, particularly that second movement. It's a bit more virtuosic. And I personally think it's his greatest work. And then we did the Rite of Spring, of course, with Zubin back in 2013. And I thought, well, look, let's go, let's revisit some more Stravinsky. Again, the Firebird's just done so often. So I thought, well, maybe let's do the Petrushka, which is a little bit longer, a little bit more complicated, of course. But it's so wonderful and so almost childlike. And, you know, we all know it's just beautiful, wonderful work.
0: I mean, we've spoken before about, you know, wanting to bring all these Australians who are resident here and resident overseas together for an orchestra, and that it is a unique thing. No other country has done this. Now, what is it about us? What is it about Australians that we do this?
1: There's an incredible camaraderie in this country. And I say this often. particularly with musicians. Whether you come from Sydney, you still know all the musicians that are in Perth.
2: Thanks to the AYO. Yeah.
1: Well, you know, that's basically where it comes from. Yeah. You know, I know everyone in Hobart and everyone in Brisbane. It's a very close-knit community of classical
2: Surprising
1: musicians.
2: Given the size of the geographic size.
1: Absolutely. And it's down to the Australian Youth Orchestra, not without any question. Mm. And all of these musicians, basically, I would say 90% of them performed in the AYO at some time in their lives. There's that whole, you know, the saying, AWO is like the AYO with wrinkles. Yeah. And I think it was Katie Hugel who came up with that. You know, she's the principal cellist of the Sydney Symphony, and she came up with that phrase. That's sort of become legendary with us. But when it comes down to it, we also really adore each other and we love performing with each other. I always say this orchestra wouldn't work if you put a bunch of Frenchmen together or Italians. It would just end in chaos. Even Americans, it just wouldn't work, but it does with Australians. And also that we're so far away from the rest of the world. Mm. To make it work, we work so hard, and there is a certain love between all of us, and that comes out in the playing and the musicianship of this orchestra. And also when they meet, you know, there's just hugs and kisses and, you know, it's a family. And we've rotated so many of them now. Over, I think, 500 Australian musicians have come through this orchestra. We keep rotating it so that everyone has a chance to play. There's no sort of pecking order in that respect with this orchestra.
2: The other thing I've noticed with the many Australian musicians I've spoken to who are now fundamentally based overseas is that they still seem Australian. Like, absolutely. You've lived in Europe for decades.
1: They love it, yeah. And that's why we all get together.
2: Yeah.
1: We always meet up when we're in Germany or France or wherever it is, London, and we always have a meal and a drink together, and we chat, and, you know, we always talk about who's doing what, etc. And that's a very close-knit community, as I said before.
2: Mm. Well, our first track of music, Alex, and, I said Janáček is one of your specialities, and you've got some Janáček to start us off. Can you explain what we're about to hear?
1: Yeah, we're about to hear the final duet from Yennefer, Janáček's first major opera. I chose that because it was also the opera that I made my conducting debut with anywhere at Opera Australia. I was thrown into the deep end. I had to conduct the last two performances of it without rehearsal, and that was a pretty nerve-wracking experience. But I also chose it because, unfortunately, for some reason in this country, Janáček seems to have been completely forgotten, and I think that's an absolute tragedy, a bit of a disgrace, I have to say. Everywhere else in the world, Janáček is extremely popular and performed all the time, but we just can't seem to do it at the moment. I just did Katya Kabanova down in Victoria with the Victorian Opera with Stuart Maunder, of course, put that on, and it was just a huge success, won all the Green Room Awards, etc. And so I just hope, I pray that more Janáček, Janáček will come back at some point. I don't think it's been done in Sydney for over 15 years, if you can believe that. So it's been largely forgotten, which is a tragedy.

0: Elisabeth Söderström, the soprano, with Wieslaw Rockman, the tenor, the Vienna Philharmonic, conducted by Sir Charles Mackerras, for the final duet from Janáček's Yennefer. And that was the first choice of my guest in conversation today, Alexander Brigger, conductor and founder of the Australian World Orchestra. Now, as well as that being Janáček, Alex, a very important name, who was the conductor, Sir Charles Mackerras, your uncle. Now, is that where your interest and passion for music came from, or was it already there?
1: Oh, no, definitely from him. Last year we did these two performances of Mahler's 4th and 5th. The reason I wanted to get into conducting in the very beginning was that I went to see my uncle conduct Mahler's 4th symphony with the Sydney Symphony back in the 80s. I was 12, and it was the first concert I'd ever been to. And as soon as I heard that third movement, the Adagio, I knew instantaneously that's what I wanted to do, and I spent the rest of my, life studying scores. And I remember going out and buying a recording of the 4th Symphony by Mahler with the London Philharmonic, and I was very, very fortunate and lucky that years later, when I was in London and had a good relationship with the London Philharmonic, they asked me to conduct Mahler's 4th Symphony. And my uncle Charles came to that at the Royal Festival Hall. No pressure. But we did a full circle, in other words, and I joked about that with him. It was an incredible experience.
0: Were you aware at that time the significance of him as a conductor? Because sometimes it's difficult when they're the family, they're Uncle Charles.
1: Yeah, well, he was a bit like that. But I did know. It was quite clear, because there were always TV. TV was around a lot, radio, lots of limousines, etc. Right. All of that. I remember we were whisked off to the North Side to do This Is Your Life with Roger Clemson. You remember him?
0: Oh, wow.
1: And we did that, and I was there with my school uniform.
0: You really are showing your age.
1: I was a little boy there, and I knew that he was something extraordinary. And there were a lot of lunch parties with all the prominent musical world, from the Opera House and the Sydney Symphony and Opera Australian. Everyone used to come over, and big Sunday lunch parties. And so it was quite clear I knew who he was.
0: Did that glitz and glamour inspire you at all, or was it purely about the music?
1: Oh, no, that inspired me, of course.
0: Yeah.
1: Absolutely. Yeah. It basically was then.
0: Rockstar treatment, basically.
1: Yeah, absolutely. And, of course, the great conductors are treated like that.
0: Yeah. Now, you were playing the violin originally, weren't you?
1: Yeah.
0: Was there ever a sort of a decision that you had to make, or am I going to pursue that as an orchestra musician?
1: I only played the violin to get into an orchestra in order to hear what the horns, trumpets and trombones said about the conductor.
0: Ah, right, okay, you're a spy.
1: I wanted to see, and I wanted to, of course, learn about rehearsal technique. I had no ambition to become a violinist.
0: A means to an end.
1: Yeah, I was never going to play the Brahms violin concerto in performance as a soloist. No one would have wanted to hear that, but I was a pretty good violinist, but it was only about becoming a conductor.
0: I want to go back to the Janáček for a moment, if I may. I mean, you did actually mention, and maybe I'm showing the fact that because it's, not performed here very often, I find it therefore a curious composer that you've kind of done a deep dive into. What is it about Janáček?
1: Well, that was through Mackerras, of course, through Charles, because if he was the greatest Janáček conductor that's ever lived and still has ever lived, and he edited everything, and I followed in his footsteps, and the reason being is because he took me through every score in detail. It was incredible. It was like having Janáček behind me or next to me. But I remember when we were rehearsing Yennefer at the Opera Australia, back then Australian Opera, and he let me conduct all the piano rehearsals, and he'd sit behind me and say, "Now speed up. Now slow it down. Now give her a cue. Don't be so harsh here. More legato. Breathe with her. Follow her. Lead her now." All of these little tiny little things. And I wrote them all down in the scores. And every piece, I remember with the Sinfonietta, he said, "Now you might want to give the third horn a little bit of a cue here. They've got a very difficult page turn in their music. So they'll appreciate it if you just sort of look up at them. That's how well he knew all of these works. And, of course, it just rubbed off on me, and I started to conduct a lot of them with him. I shared performances at the Welsh National Opera, the English National Opera, and then, of course, I started getting asked to do them all over the world in my own right. And I consider myself, to be one of the most knowledgeable. I own all of his parts, all of his scores.
0: Right.
1: I own the original score that was used in the very first performance of the from the House of the Dead. It's got Janáček's writing on it. Incredible. So it's amazing.
0: I hope it's locked away somewhere and not touched by human hands. Our next track of music, Alex, is, it's Leontine Price, who you've specifically asked as the performer for Pace Pace Mio Dio from Verdi's La Forza del Destino. Why?
1: Because she sings it better than anybody else.
0: Well, yes.
1: She's just unbelievable. And her mouth, when you watch her, it's enormous.
0: Yes, it's extraordinary.
1: But that's how, of course, those really great singers, how they produce such a breath control and sound and, you know, the timbre. It's unbelievable. And this particular piece I chose simply because last year Opera Australia finally got me back. It's been a long time because it's been hard for all of us.
0: Diary clashes.
1: As we all know, particularly with Australian conductors and singers. We've had a difficult time for the last decade. So it was nice to finally come back. And they asked me to do this gala with Nicole Carr and her husband, Etienne Dupuy. And, of course, she's such an amazing Verdi. And, again, it's hard to be asked to conduct Verdi here. And I love Verdi. And I, without blowing my trumpet too much, I think I'm really, really good at it. I get asked to do it in Italy. I've been to Naples and Roma to conduct Verdi. Of course, the English National Opera, France, but never Australia. And I think that's a bit, I would love to do more Verdi here. That's for sure. I personally think Australians are just as good as Verdi as Italians and Germans and French, etc., if not better.

0: Thomas Schipp is conducting the RCA Italiana Opera Orchestra, the soprano, the legendary Leontine Price for Pace Pace Mio Dio from Verdi's La Forza del Destino. The choice of my guest in conversation today, conductor Alexander Brigger. You were saying in that previous segment, Alex, that learning the violin was a means to an end to get into the orchestra. But, I mean, you were also a concertmaster of the SBS Youth Orchestra, weren't you? I mean, that's not something that, like, that, no, that's usually that's a reserved spot for more aspirational violinists.
1: Yeah, look, I was a pretty good violinist, but you know what's funny about that is the violinist next to me in that first desk of the SBS Youth Orchestra was none other than Natalie Chi.
0: Oh, goodness me.
1: And she is now, of course, the concertmaster of the Melbourne Symphony Orchestra, and she is my concertmaster for this concert coming up, and she's been my concertmaster with the AWO from the very beginning. She did the Beethoven Ninth with me. She did Mahler's Ninth Symphony, which was one of the, you know, the highlights of my life. And, of course, I conducted her quite a lot in Europe as well, in Salzburg when she was concertmaster there. She's one of the great concertmasters of this on earth. So Melbourne Symphony is very lucky to have her, and we're all very lucky to have her. But there she was playing sort of next to me, and she was so much better. I mean, she was such a incredible violinist.
0: I'm sure you taught her everything she knows. Look, conducting is notoriously difficult to practice. You know, you can't really just do it lounge room. No. You need an orchestra. Mm. So what were your first experiences like, actually in front of a group of what I assume were student musicians?
1: We formed a chamber orchestra at the conservatorium called the Cove Chamber Orchestra. That really gave me my very first opportunity in conducting. I remember at the Opera House was also my first opportunity there. But as you say, it's a difficult art because you have no way to practice it. And really the first opportunities after that I got was when I went to Germany to actually study conducting. And then I got in front of orchestras more often.
0: Yes, because you weren't actually studying conducting here, because I understand you couldn't.
1: No, it's impossible. Yeah. There was nowhere. Yeah. And they didn't. You weren't really given any opportunity. I went to the conservatorium all the time, pleading, please, please, please, please. It was always sort of knocked back. It was sort of not taken seriously.
0: Apart from the mentorship of your uncle back then, there was no...
1: It was impossible.
0: Were people like others, such as yourselves, were they conducting other visiting conductors, perhaps?
1: Well, again, back in those days, I say this a lot too, you have to remember there was no YouTube. No. So I had no idea what any conductor looked like. I had no idea what Carry-On looked like. Or there was no video. I had no idea whether a Bardo or even the young Simon Rattle looked like. Nothing. There were a couple of visiting orchestras. Zubin came out with the Israel Philharmonic twice. Svetlanov came with his Russian National Orchestra. And then Schulte came, of course, with the Chicago Symphony. Mm. And I remember seeing that and looking at his technique and, you know, really think, okay, that's how he conducts. I used to look at photos and imagine, okay, I can kind of see how they hold their baton, what they're doing. And then on the ABC, I remember there were huge masterclasses with Zubin Mehta and the Israel Philharmonic. Mm. And that taught me. That taught me about rehearsal technique, about technique, your personality, how you had to be when you're in front of an orchestra, all these different things. It was my first introduction to Mehta. I remember talking to him about it, you know, later.
0: Right.
1: And also the Israel Philharmonic when I went there to conduct them. But that was the only way. Only when I got overseas did I finally hear the Berlin Philharmonic, the Vienna Philharmonic, the Munich Opera, or the London Symphony, and did I only see, finally, Claudio Abbado, Laura Mazel, all these, you know, the big names that were there, Wolfgang Sawallisch, all of them, you know. Mm. Finally, I watched them.
0: I mean, it's astonishing to think, because, I mean, you're roughly the same age as me, so I'm imagining this is all happening to you in, like, the early 90s or the very late 80s or something.
1: Yeah.
0: And so it's astonishing that, like, I still think of that time as a civilised time comparatively.
1: Yeah.
0: It's really extraordinary that we didn't have any route, any way for a young Australian to become a conductor.
1: Listen, it's still pretty difficult.
0: Really?
1: Well, come on. Yeah, it's really hard.
0: Well, obviously, but
1: It's a little bit easier. There are more opportunities now, more younger conductors coming through. When I was growing up, it was almost impossible, particularly in this country. We had to get overseas. We had to. And even now, you've got to get out. You've got to go
0: out. You've got to experience.
1: You've got to experience it. There are more opportunities. That was the only way. It was a very tough era when I was growing up. You know, even Simone Young had a, she had a tough time. She had to get overseas. And of course, Charles. And the only one that really did stay around was Stuart Challander. And he was given, he was very lucky breaks. And even now, we have a hard time. We have a really hard time in this country. And everybody knows it, you know, and all the orchestras know it. But it's why most of the majority of us are overseas.
0: Yeah. Is there anything you can do about that?
1: No, I don't think so. Try. I doubt it. Let's see.
0: Well, I'm talking about the tuition stream. I mean,
1: the tuition stream is better. There's, you know, Ben Northey's got his class in the Sydney Conservatorium. There's classes down in Adelaide now, a couple of master classes, but it's not really in the same.
0: Not like the Germans.
1: Right. It's not like the German schools where you're really given a lot of opportunity. I was conducting opera over there, symphonies. You know, every semester I had to conduct the Munich Symphony Orchestra, you know, for an exam, all of these things. And that was a much bigger opportunity.
0: I found a quote that you made on another radio station, which shall remain nameless for now. I was desperate to get out of Australia, and that certainly explains that, what you're saying.
1: Yeah, absolutely. And in hindsight, if I could do it all again, I wouldn't have gone to the conservatorium.
0: I would have gone straight after school.
1: Mm. I would have gotten. And, you know, it was really interesting in that my first agent was the biggest agent on earth. His name was Martin Campbell White. He was the head of Askenas Holt, and I was introduced to him through Simon Rattle and Pierre Boulez down in Aix-en-Provence, and he took me on. The thing is, I was in my late 20s. I was about 28, and he said to me, well, we had coffee, I remember, and we were talking about potentially going into that agency, and he said, you're very old.
0: What?
1: Exactly. And I went, what? And he said, oh, you know, you're 28. I mean, that's very old for a conductor. 28, most of my conductors, you know, Simon, I started off when he was 18. You know, they're all in their early 20s, and they are now. I mean, look at half the young conductors now. Mm. He had at that time Yannick Nezet-Seguin, who was just in his very early 20s, you know, Tugan Sokiev, very early 20s. And then my assistant, one of the first things I ever did was the magic flute down in Glyndebourne, and I was young, but my assistant was only 18, Robin Ticciati, and he went straight. He's got a huge career now, but already by 21, they'd placed him somewhere, and he went, you know, and that's really what they do. You've really got to start very young now. And the other thing, too, is they're very much supported by their own countries.
0: Right.
1: And they, so I mean, if you think about Yannick, already when he was in his early 20s, he was with his orchestra in Montreal. So he was gaining so much experience. Mm. Same thing with Robin Ticciati. He went straight to Glyndebourne and the LPO at a very young age. Simon Rattle, straight into Liverpool when he was just like 20, 21, you know. And the Russians, how they love their conductors. The Italians, how they love, only Italians, you know. I think that's really, really, you know, very interesting. It's that they really pushed them there.
0: So, you know, you arrive in Europe as an apparently slightly too old young conductor and, you know, you go, ta-da, here I am. Did you have networks built up thanks to Charles Mackerras?
1: Yes, well, in that situation I did. I formed my own orchestra, a youth orchestra, with another German.
0: Over there?
1: Yeah,
0: right.
1: A chemist, actually, but a very musical young man. And both of us went out on a limb, just like with the AWO, and decided to do something crazy. And we formed this massive orchestra. It was the first time I conducted a Mahler symphony, first time I had all these Australians come in it, and I realised how good they all were and what could happen here. But, yeah, look, Charles certainly helped me in that we were able to put on a performance of Don John of Austria, which was my great-great-great-great-grandfather's opera.
0: Wow.
1: Isaac Nathan, Australian, you know, lived in Sydney. And through that, luckily enough, I had an agent, Peter Blore, see me conduct, and he was also with Askenas Holt, and he took me on. And he was the one that then got me into Pierre Boulez.
0: Right.
1: And as soon as I went to Boulez down in Aix-en-Provence, and Boulez and I got on like a house on fire, had a great sense of humour. I think he really liked my Australian sense of humour. He was, of course, a mentor, absolutely. And then he got me into France, you know.
0: Well, it's time to hear you yourself conduct and conduct the Australian World Orchestra. This is Beethoven 9 from the, this is the inaugural AWO concert back 15 years ago. Yeah,
1: exactly.
0: So, tell me about this moment.
1: it was incredible to really think what we had accomplished. And there I was on stage conducting, again, a symphony that Australians don't get asked to conduct with state orchestras. It doesn't happen. Not Beethoven's Ninth. I think probably only Simone is the only Australian ever to be asked to conduct the full, all of Beethoven's Ninth, not just little excerpts. Same thing with the Mahler Symphony, Simon, you know, it just won't happen. But this was a big moment for me, and Simone had conducted the night before, and Brett had conducted his own work just before the Beethoven, and Peter Sculthorpe was there. We did a work of his, of course, with William Barton, and it was this huge Australian moment, and I was really thrilled with this because, of course, after Deutsche Grammophon heard this recording, and they loved it so much that they released it. And it was the first Australian orchestra ever to be released, and conductor, I think. Oh, no, Charles, I think he was released maybe on Deutsche Grammophon, I'm not sure. But it was the first big symphony to be released by an Australian orchestra and conductor with that famous yellow label.

0: The final movement of Beethoven's Symphony No. 9, the Australian World Orchestra, conducted by my guest in conversation today, Alexander Brigger. From all that we're hearing about, you know, learning to conduct, and I mean, you were being mentored by all these people, you're picking things up from what you see, but what I always sense is that 95% of it is just your own instinct. You just know how to do this.
1: Very well said. Very well said. You can't teach conducting. I can teach you how to beat in four.
0: And how to maybe
1: three,
0: do that.
1: And yeah. I can teach you how to go louder, go softer, or cue the trumpet or with the oboe. Yes, I can teach you all that. That's got nothing to do with that. It's all got to do with personality, a human being's aura. It's no different to an amazing politician, whether they're good or bad. You get them in front of a certain crowd. Can they entice that crowd? And that's the same thing with conducting. I have to suck 100 musicians into my belief. Even if they don't like me, they have to respect me. It's impossible to have 100% of all musicians like you. Maybe only Gustavo Dudamel has cracked that, but not even, you know, Bernstein and all of that. Impossible. But they still have to have an enormous amount of respect. Mm. And that's why not everyone can conduct. You have to have a personality. There are lots of incredible conductors who know the score completely from memory, can write it out, have beautiful technique, incredible to watch, yet they have no aura. They have no personality. And that's why they just, you know, orchestras just don't want to perform with them.
0: Did you feel that aura, that authority, the first time you stepped out in front of a group of musicians, or did that have to be kind of...
1: It does come. It comes with maturity, and I've certainly matured.
0: And experience, I guess.
1: Experience, yeah. And maturity. I was terribly nervous.
0: Right.
1: The first time I conducted the London Philharmonic, I was out the back of the hall. You know, I was so nervous. You know, what am I going to say to these people? It's a London Philharmonic.
0: How old were you then? Do you remember?
1: I was about 30. So again, I was quite old.
0: But you're still younger than a lot of the ones people in front of you.
1: Yeah. I was very nervous the first time I got up in front of Boulez.
0: Yeah.
1: And that was with the Ensemble Intercontemporain. But, you know, then you kind of, as you grow, certainly also your personality grows. I'm a completely different person now to when I was that age. Then I was, I'm sure that I was a bit scared to talk to a horn player in case I might have upset them, etc. But now it's sort of, I'm older than them probably now, and, you know, things evolve. I remember talking to Mater about that too and saying, do you change your personality when you go from country to country, you know, because all orchestras are different. Do you say things in a different way? And he said, no, that's just who I am. This is my personality, and that's how I am, like it or lump it. And Mekaris was very similar to that as well. And again, you just can't be liked in every country by every orchestra. It's just not possible.
0: No. So as a young conductor, and you're starting to get those jobs with big orchestras, I mean, when they start to flow, I mean, are you kind of effectively outsourcing your bookings to your agent who's just deciding what you're doing for you?
1: It's all the agencies. And again, look, we talk about conducting, but let's make no mistake about it. The agents control it. You get your big gigs, not through you being, you know, you can't ring up an orchestra and say, hi, I'm a conductor. Can I come and conduct your orchestra?
0: No.
1: It's the agents. And they wheel and deal, and they still do it to this day and age. Absolutely. The young conductors say, how do I become a conductor? The first thing I say is, you got to get a good agent. First thing. Or become an assistant to a very big name. But even if you become an assistant to a big name, they generally help you get into the big agency as well.
0: Yeah.
1: But you have to have a big agent. Only then will you get into the big orchestras quickly. And that's what it's all about. And once you're there, then it's up to you to prove yourself.
0: Yeah.
1: You know, we say in the conducting world too, almost, it's easy to get the gig. The hard thing is to get the re-invitation.
0: I was about
1: to
0: say.
1: The orchestra's got to like you. If they don't like you, then, you know, then you're lost.
0: You know you're doing well when you're asked back.
1: Yeah.
0: But you are asked back.
1: Yeah.
0: So what was the vibe you were getting?
1: From
0: orchestras.
1: Well, I mean, for example, the London Philharmonic, even though I was incredibly nervous, one of my very, very close friends was the lawyer for the orchestra. And he was really keen for me to do well. And I remember he rang me straight after and he said, they loved you. And I was, yes. And I immediately got invited back. Then they asked me to China to tour with them and lots of very big gigs, Belshazzar's Feast and Mahler, etc. You know, so that sort of thing, that went very, very well for me. Also within certain opera companies and even in Australia, you know, Opera Australia went very well for me and I really loved coming back to Opera Australia. Even with the Sydney Symphony, you know, they'd invite me back. Not enough that, you know, really to form a relationship with an orchestra, you need to be invited every year so that they can continue that relationship. Now, again, that's hard with Australian orchestras, but it's what you need. And that was happening a lot in London for me with the Philharmonia Orchestra, then with the London Symphony, and they were often getting me back. And then in Europe as well, in Germany and France, the Orchestre de Paris, which is a huge orchestra, very scary orchestra, but they seem to like Australians.
2: Scary, why?
1: Well, you know, they're renowned for being tough. Do you know what? I'll tell you a funny story. When I first conducted the Orchestre de Paris, and it was a gig that Boulez got me, so they didn't know who I was, and it was a contemporary concert. It was hard, really hard music. Luigi Nono, and it was tough stuff. Anyway, I remember after the first break, the concertmaster came to me and he said, are you American? I said, no. And he said, are you English? I said, no, I'm Australian. He said, ah, you're Australian, okay. And then he tuned the orchestra. We were about to start. He stood up in the front of the whole orchestra. He said, in French, of course, he said, it's okay, he's Australian. And they went, oh, okay, oh, yeah, yeah. And I was, oh, my God. You see, if I'd said American, might have been a bit more complicated for me.
2: Fascinating.
1: Yeah.
2: Perhaps a sensitive question, if I may. Was the shadow of your uncle Sir Charles McCarrick ever
1: terrifying? It
2: felt,
1: was.
2: But also, I'm curious as to whether there were any even quietly backroom suggestions of like being a bit of a nepo baby.
1: All the time. All the time. Yep. Constantly.
2: But, even now? No.
1: Yeah, a little bit.
2: Really?
1: In Australia, yeah, for sure. Certainly not in France, not in Germany, not in Italy. They didn't really know him that well.
2: As well as we.
1: In England, you know, I remember the first performance of Beethoven's Fifth Symphony I did with Scottish Chamber Orchestra. I'd never conducted the symphony, and I remember one of the horn players put up his hand and said, do you want us to do something or other? And I said, please do a crescendo or something. And he said, oh, because a certain other conductor that you know very well asked us to do a diminuendo. So you want the opposite to him, do you? I made a crack, a joke, and I said something like, don't worry, I'll have a word with him and I'm sure he'll be fine, you know, and everyone laughed. But then the review came out too, and Charles, I remember, was furious because it was all a comparison. Right. Whereas McCarris takes this tempo, his nephew took this tempo, and that was horrible. I had a horrible time in certain opera companies, you know, and Charles was pretty tough. He wanted me to do well. He saw the talent and he kept on pushing me and it went a little bit too far, I think. And I remember my agency ringing me up and saying, you have to calm that uncle down of yours. And I remember having to go over to his place and say, Charles, you've got to stop. You've got to stop, please. You know, can you apologise? I'm not apologising to any of these people. You know, all these sort of things. You know, so it was difficult for me. Even things like I remember doing a huge run of the Magic Flute at Glyndebourne, taking over from him because he was so sick. He had cancer, and that was with the Orchestra of the Age of the Enlightenment. And I don't know, with 30 performances or something of the Magic Flute. And I remember I'd have to turn up for the little rehearsal before the performance, and they'd say, I'm sorry, Charles McCarris is ill. He can't do the performance. So, and the orchestra go, oh, you know, and it was sort of, and then I have to get up and conduct, that sort of thing.
2: Yeah.
1: It was not easy. It really wasn't.
2: It's curious, though, that in that situation you were selected as the jump-in conductor.
1: Yeah, well, that's true, I suppose. But I did Magic Flute down in Glyndebourne before that.
2: Yeah,
1: and
2: so
1: it was,
2: you're the obvious choice.
1: And it was
2: then,
1: very good. A lot of the opera companies saw that my Janáček was equally as... because of his teachings, that I was really able to jump in without any rehearsal. Mm. So, for example, we did Macropolis Case at English National Opera and I did it without any rehearsal. Or even Opera Australia, Yennefer, no rehearsal. And a lot of the players were kind of quite stunned at that there was, you could just get up and do it. But that's really what conductors have to do. You have to be prepared to just jump in at no notice at all and do a very, very good job.
2: Mm. You were talking about, you know, jumping in without or conducting something without any rehearsal at all. That's surprisingly common, isn't it?
1: Oh, yeah. It's how most young conductors start out. Yeah. And that's where you need the big agent. Because when you know, where one of their conductors drops out at the last minute, of course, the orchestral managers are onto the agent saying, who have you got? And you know, they go to the biggest agent first. And often the biggest agent will say, well, of course, you know, Simon Rattle's not free for obvious reasons, blah, blah, blah. But I've got this younger conductor. Give him or her
2: a
1: go.
2: Who knows the work? Who knows the work?
1: No, well, they don't even know that.
2: Oh, goodness.
1: Well, I mean, I remember getting asked to conduct the Gothenburg Symphony Orchestra 1 day's notice. It was Messier. God, I can't even remember the work, which one it was. Very difficult, complicated Messier. The premiere of Peter Erfurt's concerto and Scriabin's Third Symphony. 1 day notice. I'd never heard any of the pieces. My agent rang me up and I said, I don't know any of these works. And she said, the scores are going to be left at the Royal Festival Hall for you. Go down, get them, go straight out to Heathrow and get on the aeroplane. The plane leaves at blah, blah, blah. You study on the aeroplane, study all night, and your rehearsal's at 10 a.m. and they want to start with Scriabin 3. And then you've got lunchtime to study, then you've got the evening to study the Erfurt and all of this business. I said, okay. And I did it. And it went really, really well. And I was very pleased because it was a tour to Berlin as well. So it was the first time I got to conduct the Berlin Philharmonic Hall, which is an amazing experience, you know, that hall, incredible. You just have to do it. You have to do it. The first time I did the Philharmonia was a jump-in for Wolfgang Sawallisch, and that was an all-Beethoven program. And
2: probably more straightforward, therefore, I hope.
1: Well, it was the Eroica Symphony, and I'd been holding off doing the Eroica Symphony because I find it with the ninth, I found it the hardest. Mm. And my agent said, this is it, the Philharmonia, you have to do it. And I remember there was a very, very famous pianist, I won't mention his name, but he was doing the first piano concerto. Again, no rehearsal. It was Festival Hall. And he was cruel to me, really cruel to me. He came to me before and said, I hear you've never conducted the Eroica Symphony or the Philharmonia before. I said, no. And he said, oh, that's a bit scary. And I said, I know. And then during the interval, he was in his dressing room, even though his concerto had finished, playing the Eroica on the piano. And I said to the manager, can you stop him? I'm trying to study. They said, oh, it's very hard. I can't really tell, you know, such and such pianist to stop. I mean, he was really one of the top three pianists on earth. And then when I walked out to conduct the Eroica, he was in the very front row looking right up at me. And I remember I conducted the symphony from memory. It went very, very well. I mean, it's a Philharmonia too. I mean, an amazing orchestra. And he came to me afterwards and said, well done. You did that all from memory and it was a great performance. Congratulations. Well done. And I felt like saying, well, you didn't help me at all. You really tried to put me off. And I know you did that on purpose. You know, to a young conductor, that's not a very nice thing to do. But I didn't
2: say
1: it. I just said thank you very much and that was it. Mm. It was horrible.
2: I think you won the day.
1: I did in that respect, yeah.
2: I mean, learning repertoire, new repertoire you're not familiar with in 24 hours, on planes, jumping into Beethoven concerts at the last minute. Did you ever suffer burnout?
1: Yes, I certainly did. And that's why I left that agency.
2: Really?
1: I couldn't handle it.
2: Does that mean you couldn't say no? I'm sorry,
1: yeah,
2: I just can't do that.
1: I couldn't say no.
2: Right.
1: And there were times when I was flying, arriving in Heathrow, getting the train into Covent Garden. I remember I was doing A Turn of the Screw and running to the opera and jumping in and conducting it, then getting the first plane out to Europe somewhere and conducting something straight to rehearsal. If I'd been late, what would they have done? All the time. Yeah. And next week, can you do this? Can you do that? And I became very, very well known at learning things very quickly.
2: Right.
1: And being able to jump in.
2: Being reliable.
1: Being reliable. Mm. And in fact, the Philharmonia gave me this title saying principal guest jump-in conductor. Because I was always, when someone was sick, Brigger's there and he'll do it. He can do it really well and it'll go well.
2: Well, that's a very good reputation to have.
1: Yeah, it was a good reputation. My Uncle Charles had that reputation too, learning things very quickly. Scholte always said to me, whatever you do, do everything. always conduct everything, which is interesting. I don't know if that's true, because I now think, look back and think, well, if I had just taken my time a bit more and breathed. Mm-hmm. Anyway, I got terrible pneumonia. I had to go to hospital in Berlin, and I had to cancel stuff at the Komischoper, and I had a whole crisis. My whole body just went down, and that's when I stopped. And
2: so you did learn the lesson then?
1: I had to leave that agency. I had to calm down. I came back to Australia. I tried to regroup, and that's also where I tried to, okay, just maybe do something like the AWO, a bit more business-like as well, and then I started up again as back into conducting, went to a different agent, and was just a bit easier, and that's actually how I like it now too. I just, my body can't cope with it. And there are young conductors now that just fly around the world all the time, and they're, you know, they've got 3-4 orchestras or opera companies, and they just can't devote their time really well to one particular. Mm. And you must, particularly in the opera, for example, you have to be there for your company all the time. It's what you do. It's why they've employed you.
2: But it's also a mentality when you are younger, because you don't want to miss the opportunities.
1: Well, that's
2: you
1: true.
2: Don't know, you, they
1: that's
2: might not
1: true.
2: Come again.
1: That's right, exactly.
2: They won't ask you again.
1: That's the thing, and that's the fear. And that's the fear that is installed. If you say no, you won't get asked again. I suppose acting is the same.
2: Exactly,
1: and, you know, the theatre, you've just got to do it. And you just hope that you don't, you know, screw it up.
2: Another great one, and that's Brahms now, the final movement of his first symphony. We're going to hear the West Australian Symphony Orchestra conducted by Asher Fish. Why would you like us to hear the Brahms?
1: The Brahms for me is, firstly, I feel that I'm a bit of a specialist in Brahms. I like to do Brahms in a very different way, more according to how Brahms himself used to do it. Also, I like to do it in a bit more of a chamber way so that you can really hear all the winds, etc. Anyway, but apart from all that, one of the greatest experiences I ever had was when Mater asked me to go to Israel, to the Israel Philharmonic, and conduct Brahms' first symphony. For me, that was, back then, one of the highlights of my life because of that particular orchestra. It's got such an enormous charisma to it, such an enormous character, very difficult. I went there to do a symphony which they know inside out, and it went extremely well, and they really, really liked me, and they got me back to do many things, and I loved that. But, you know, in the back hall of that their theatre, you've got Bernstein there, and Heifetz, and Rostropovich, and, you know, all the greatest musicians to have lived. You live in this shadow of them, and it's an amazing, amazing orchestra. So it's one of my highlights of my life.

0: Asher Fish conducting the West Australian Symphony Orchestra for the final movement of Brahms' Symphony No. 1. The choice of my guest in conversation today, conductor Alexander Brigger. Alex, you've been conducting for decades and still many decades left in you. I think
1: we can say
0: you're the midpoint of your career. Let's call it that.
1: Okay.
0: But what are you still discovering about your craft?
1: Oh, you know, I discover a lot about my personality, I have to say.
0: Well, they go together.
1: And, yeah, they do. That's the thing. And I'm discovering that I can be much more, firstly, calmer on the podium and more in control. And certainly the nerves, they dissipate when I'm conducting or when I'm actually rehearsing. And I love that about that within myself, just as a human being. I think I'm discovering much more about that and certainly about my technique and how far it's come. I love conductors on the podium who are beautiful, beautiful to watch. Don't say they have to look like Brad Pitt, you know. I love conductors on the podium who are beautiful, beautiful to watch. Don't say they have to look like Brad Pitt.

0: long, long way in the last certainly 10 years. So that's certainly something that I really feel is going forward in my life.
1: You mentioned earlier in the program about Australian conductors perhaps not being invited to conduct the main state orchestras and Opera Australia.
0: Mm.
1: What's wrong?
0: Oh, God, that's a good question. I don't like to be too controversial about things. It is the way it is. We have a tough time. It's like what I was saying before about how young conductors in certain countries are really, really pushed. I don't think that's really ever happened here, certainly with any of the state orchestras where they've taken a chance on a young conductor, except maybe
1: an Australian conductor. Yeah.
0: Australian. Adelaide, I think they took a chance on Nick Carter. And, of course, he's gone on to incredible things. And that's helped, you know. That also gives the young conductor not only repertoire, but also you learn a lot about being in front of an orchestra. Unfortunately, with Australian orchestras, you're not given the opportunity to develop enough of a relationship. You come and conduct. They either don't ask you back, which happens a lot with Australian conductors, I've noticed, without giving a reason. You know, I remember when I went to the London Philharmonic, after about the third time I've conducted them, I was very quiet with them. I didn't really say much. And they called me in for a meeting. I was a bit scared about that. I wasn't sure what they were going to say. But actually, the meeting was to say, listen, we really love you. Now, what we would like from you is for you actually to talk more, to say more things. Don't be afraid. And we're going to do that by giving you a Mahler symphony. And that was, wow, okay, wow. A Mahler. You know, that's very rare. So I think, you know, to further a relationship with an orchestra, you need to come back. Even sometimes you might even visit an orchestra twice here, but then you just don't hear from them again, or there's just not the re-invitation, and that needs to be really, you know, they need to do more of that. And we all know, I mean, you know, if I think about the Australian conductors, yes, taking Simone out of the picture, because Simone is just, you know, she's like a Mikaris. She's one of the top conductors on earth, male or female. She's cracked it. But the others, you know, Nick comes back to the Sydney Symphony. Of course, Ben Northey's done very well and he stayed in Australia. But, you know, apart from that, none of us really are pushed. And I find that to be very sad in a way. I often wonder what would have happened if, for example, when I started with the Sydney Symphony, when I was quite young, and it went well, if they'd pushed me more. And it's the same thing with all the state orchestras. We all know Simone, of course, is head of the Sydney Symphony. When was the last time an Australian was music director anywhere? Well, Stuart Challender, years ago. And of course, Nick Carter down in Adelaide. But apart from that, that's the only ones, only ones. And again, we're not given a big enough repertoire. Again, when was the last time you saw an Australian conduct Mahler's Ninth with the state orchestra? Except Simone, the time before that would have been Challender.
1: Yeah.
0: When was that, back in the 80s? A Mahler symphony. Bruckner, when was the last time an Australian got asked to conduct Bruckner 7, 8 or 9? When was the last time an Australian conductor was asked to conduct Siegfried at the Opera House?
1: And it's not because you're not conducting these things in Europe.
0: Well, that's the stupid thing about it.
1: Yes.
0: I was talking about the Verdi. I've been asked to conduct Verdi at Roma, in Napoli, you know, Italian houses, Mozart there, etc., but not here, you know. And I've got to say, with the AWO, you know, I've done Mahler 4, 5, 9, and all the critics are fantastic. And they were wonderful performances. But let's face it, I would never have been asked to conduct Mahler's Ninth, the pinnacle of all symphonic music, with any of the state orchestras. Not yet, anyway. It's just, let's see if that changes. Let's see if it evolves.
1: Let's see. Hopefully it does.
0: You know, I really pray that it does.
1: Mm. So what does downtime look like for you? Is there any?
0: Oh, yeah, there is a bit. I've got my family. My wife is a singer in France. So when she's singing, we have a child, a little daughter. I have to take care of her. So we go back and forward like that. And I love to cook. I really do.
1: Oh, yeah.
0: Yeah, I love cooking. You know, I love to do all that sort of experimentation.
1: What's your go-to dish for a dinner party?
0: Oh, I don't know, probably pork belly or something.
1: Oh, wow.
0: I love to do all that sort of stuff.
1: Right.
0: Yeah, and some French food and all that. Oh. But, yeah, look, downtime, I love to walk Paris.
1: Yes.
0: My wife and I walk around Paris all the time.
1: That would never get
0: hours. It never gets old. It never gets boring. There's always something to discover.
1: Yeah. Well, Alexander Brigger, as always, it's an absolute pleasure having you here today. But before we go, there is one more piece to introduce, and it's Yosef Suk and Azrael. Why would you like us to hear this?
0: Well, again,

0: And, you know, like we were saying with the Janáček, Suk, Azrael's symphony, is a work that's basically never, ever performed. Certainly in Australia, I can't even remember if it has been performed here. I'm sure maybe Ashkenazy may have done it with the Sydney Symphony because he used to do it, or does it quite a lot. I discovered it recently. I knew that my uncle had made this very famous recording of it, but I was asked by the Belgrade Philharmonic to conduct it, which I've just done, you know, last month. And I didn't really know this symphony, and I delved into it, and I could not believe my ears. It's the most tragic, beautiful, exciting symphony, and now it's one of my, I want to make it part of my repertoire. I love doing repertoire that other conductors don't really do, or orchestras, to introduce it to new orchestras, you know. So that's one of the reasons I've chosen it.
1: Alexander Breger, thank you so much for being in conversation with me today.
0: Thank you so much for having me.

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I didn't notice you there. 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It is called Kind of Blue. We start on Thursday, the 30th of July, and we'll be on from there on every Thursday between 8 and 9 p.m. The first and third Thursday of every month, it will be the acoustic edition, playing folk, country, primitive, jazz, bluegrass, Delta blues. On the second and fourth Thursday of every month, it will be the electric edition, playing soul, funk, neo-soul, new jazz, hip-hop, trip-hop, breakbeats, and more. On the fifth Thursday of every month, everything goes. So go ahead, tell your friends, tell your enemies.

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0: 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We're a community station committed to independence, diversity, access, innovation. We acknowledge and respect the Kaurna people, traditional custodians of this land.
1: Namani, nyanyari winda kudnoiche, nyai gana yadubina miyana. 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Mani naburni. Greetings. This place is the land of my ancestors. It is the territory of the Kaurna nation. We welcome you to our country. This is a celebration of our cultural diversity and unity.

0: Welcome to The Wire, your independent national coverage of current affairs right across Australia on community and Indigenous radio. I'm Lucy Grant, coming to you from Sin in Melbourne, Victoria. And today on the show,
1: people with disabilities rely on this funding, yes. So by just cutting the funding and the support that they were receiving, the problem is like, where do they get the support from?
0: The National Disability Insurance Scheme changes are set to pass next week. We look at what this means for people with disability.
2: We didn't end up getting that feed, but when we started singing, it was like we spoke the same language. We brought everyone to tears.
0: We speak to the producer of the First Nations animation that won Best Australian Short Film this week at the Melbourne International Film Festival. And later today,
3: because the woman didn't consent to being interviewed per se or to be recorded in that way, and she also did not consent to be uploaded.
0: Kmart's affordable smart glasses raise privacy concerns. We look at how Australia's laws are struggling to keep up with recording technology. We'll have this and more for you over the next half hour. Legislation around the National Disability Insurance Scheme is set to tighten in the coming weeks after Labor recommended the bill to be passed. Introduced in May of this year, the bill will help slow the NDIS spending by $37.8 billion over 4 years. It will see around 240,000 people with disability exit the program by 2031 and another 110,000 potential participants diverted to other programs. The Wire's Moamina Shakur spoke to Dr. Mona Nikidahagani from the University of Wollongong about the implications of reducing the NDIS.
1: The NDIS is one of the biggest schemes in Australia, publicly funded programs in Australia. This year, the budget amount for this scheme has been around $50 billion. So it just puts it a little bit under the defense budget. So there is no doubt that the scheme is basically big and a large portion of taxpayers' money is going to this scheme. And the idea of making it sustainable has been going around since the 2023 reform idea. The main problem is basically who is actually going to bear the cost. So it's not just like, okay, we have a big figure in our balance sheet and we need to minimize it. Because people with disabilities rely on this funding, yes? So by just cutting the funding and the support that they were receiving, the problem is like, where do they get the support from?
4: And how likely is the new legislation set to pass as early as next week?
1: Well, what we hear from the news, although Green is opposing the proposal, but it's very likely that it will pass if the government basically is making some deals with coalitions. So it's very likely that it will pass as early as next week.
4: Around 240,000 participants are expected to leave the system by 2031. What are the risks of moving people out before another scheme is established?
1: And this is the main concern of people with disabilities and their carers and advocacy groups. So the idea of the government, the claim that they are making is that by 2031, their scheme, if it's not stopped, it will have around 900,000 people in it. Okay, so they are proposing to cut it down to 600,000. So in a way, 300,000 will be either exiting the program or be not allowed to enter the program. So 250,000 will be basically exiting the program. So they're either pushed to other alternative schemes. And amongst that is like around 150 children with autism that they're expected to be referred to other schemes. So the problem is those schemes are not really available yet. And so their claims that, you know, thriving kids will be supporting these people, but we still don't know how thriving kids work. And they also put a limit on it. So they say, for example, if you are up to 8 years old, you could go to thriving kids. But what about children who are, let's say, 9 or 10 years old? So in a way, you know, they're still in between. They need the support. Their needs doesn't disappear, but there's no alternative for them.
4: With the new legislation, the government is expected to reduce community participation by almost 50%. How could this impact the independence of people with disability who rely on NDIS?
1: Well, very much, because the idea of this funding is basically allow them to have a carer, a social worker to get them out of the house, to the ability to engage with their friends, you know, just like being able to leave the house and do their daily activities. So if that funding is not available, it's either pushed back to the families and their carers, or the person will miss out.
4: How concerned are you that waiting lists, specialist shortages, regional service gaps could effectively become barriers for NDIS in the future?
1: These costs will have a huge impact on people living in remote and regional areas. Because the way NDIS works is based on, you know, a market model. So it's basically if there is demand, then providers will go there and offer services. So if there is cut to services, number of participants in those areas are limited. Providers are not intensified to establish services there. That means people living in those areas won't have access to the services. That's really vital for their daily activities.
4: What do you think the government can do to better the NDIS scheme?
1: One of the discussions that has come, you know, within the hearings, several hearings that occurred during the Senate inquiry, was that, you know, perhaps rather than just focusing on the current tax funding money, we can look at other alternatives to source the funding needed for the NDIS. For example, taxing, you know, different sectors. That has not been heard or even discussed by the government. The other idea is that currently NDIS is the main source for people with disabilities. So the other services are quite limited. So that's the only option that people with disabilities have. Over the years, funding for advocacy group for a smaller organization has disappeared. So I think the first step should have been establishing those alternatives before cutting the funding that's currently available. Because as I said, people's needs remain there. People with permanent disabilities still need the support.
0: That was Dr. Mona Nikki Dahagani from the University of Wollongong, speaking to The Wire's Moamina Shakur. Running from the 6th to the 23rd of August, the 2026 Melbourne International Film Festival offers a curated program of global screen storytelling, as well as the world's largest showcase of Australian filmmaking. This week, the winners of the festival's annual Short Films Awards were announced, with an animation called Our Choir Has Always Been Travelling, taking out the Best Australian Short Film category. Directed by Marjorie Noongar Williams, Nelson Armstrong, and Judith Pungada Inkamala, Our Choir Has Always Been Travelling tells the story of the Central Australian Aboriginal Women's Choir as they perform across Australia and the globe. I got to chat with the producer of the award-winning film, Eloise Lindback, about how the film creatively worked to tell the stories of six of these First Nations artist choristers in their own languages and mediums. Tell us a bit about what Our Choir Has Always Been Travelling is about.
5: This film charts the international impact and intergenerational legacy of the Central Australian Aboriginal Women's Choir. There's been a very long tradition of community choirs in Central Australia. At one point in time, they were absolutely booming, and they were like the footy teams like today, travelling to all different choir festivals in all different communities. And the choirs were so large, like not everyone could fit in the churches to rehearse, had to do a lot of rehearsals outside just because there were so many members of the choir. That's not the case today. Like, we explore this in the film. There's a great line where one of the artists is yelling to her grandchildren to come and join the choir, and they say, choir itcher, so no choir, band owa, yes to band, like I want to be in the bush band, do country music. So there has been this trend where the choirs in each community are getting smaller and smaller with only a few members. So that's how kind of how the Central Australian Aboriginal Women's Choir came about, is that all the community choirs that were still going decided to form as one, to be stronger and louder than before. And the idea for this film and telling this story through animation came about because artists from both Hermannsburg Potters and Tungundjura artists were already making works about their involvement in the choir. So Judith Pungada Inkamala from Hermannsburg Potters
2: has quite a famous pot called Our Desert Choir, and Kumanara Donald, who's now since passed away after making the film, but she had created some amazing works about the choir, so it seemed like the next step to get together, join forces, collaborate between the two art centres and create this film. The choir are really well known. The Central Australian Aboriginal Women's Choir have been all around the world. There's been a documentary called Songkeepers made about them. There's been books written about them as well. But this is the first time that the story has been told from the perspective of First Nations choir members. So it was really important the artists wanted to use film and use animation to share their stories of the choir.
0: I'm interested in how you chose a particular style of animation to capture all of these different mediums people had already been telling this story through under the direction of Nelson Armstrong.
2: One of the key challenges of the film was animating and bringing together incohesively two different artistic styles, or many different artistic styles, but yes, ceramics and paintings. And then another one was there's six leaders of the project, the artists, choristers, and so six different experiences of the choir, how to bring those stories and tell personal but also the shared stories between the six artists. So this was a really collaborative process that was formed over many months. It started with a script writing workshop, and from there we developed the script and after that an asset list of everything that we needed to create. And so then once we had the asset list, as a team we're coming together to work out how we would visualise that through animation. We decided that a lot of the kind of transport elements and kind of key elements would be done in ceramic. So there's the ceramic Qantas plane, the ceramic bus, the bullet train in Germany is done in ceramics as well, the yellow taxi in New York. And then the idea was that the kind of landscapes and backgrounds would be done using the paintings of Tangentyere artists. And Nelson is an incredible animator. He's been able to work all those artworks into something that's really cohesive, but also still shows the unique styles of each artist and each art centre.
0: Can you tell me a bit about the decision to tell the story in a number of languages?
2: Yeah, there's so many different languages associated with the choirs, because the Central Australian Aboriginal Women's Choir, because it draws from so many different Central Australian communities. And we had lots of discussions during the script writing process about which language and languages we would want to tell the story in. It was a very conscious choice to have songs that were both in Pitjantjatjara and Western Arrernte throughout the whole film. And it was also the artists just had extreme generosity towards audience members in choosing to have the majority of the film in English. And then also it was very important, though, to still include Western Arrernte phrases throughout. Often when the choir perform, people have an emotional reaction, which we explored in the film as well. There's a scene when they go to Germany where the artist choristers say, like, trying to buy food in Germany, trying to buy some fish and chips, and trying to, like, reenact fish swimming to try and communicate, like, to buy fish and chips. And they say, oh, those Germans couldn't understand us at Aldi. We didn't end up getting that feed. But when we started singing, it was like we spoke the same language. We brought everyone to tears. So I think that's, like, what's so fantastic about the choir is that, yeah, they can break down those language barriers and different cultural barriers. For everyone lucky enough to be in a cinema, sitting near Marjorie and Judith, two of the co-directors and artists and choristers and co-writers for the film, they sing along with every song. It's kind of like a surround sound experience. So, yeah, that's been really fantastic too.
0: That was Eloise Lindback, producer of the short film Our Choir Has Always Been Travelling, in conversation with The Wire. You're listening to The Wire on Community and Indigenous Radio. I am Lucy Grant in Melbourne. A big hello to our listeners in Alice Springs on 8CCC 102.1 FM, to our friends in Noosa on Noosa FM 101.3, and to the other side of the country, to Radio Goolari in Broome, Western Australia. Kmart's camera glasses have hit the shelves and sold out almost immediately, sparking concerns about privacy as smart glasses become more accessible. The Anko-branded glasses retail for just $89, a fraction of the price of Meta and Ray-Ban smart glasses, which start at around $337. But as the technology becomes cheaper and less noticeable, concerns are growing over who is being recorded, where that footage goes, and whether Australia's privacy laws are keeping up. The Wire's Momina Shakur spoke with Milica Stilinovic, tech specialist from University of Sydney, about the risks of smart glasses.
3: So when you look at the Anko variants, and I do believe that Woolworths has also come out with a cheaper variant as well, along with Kogan, it's the accessibility and the widespread nature of the glasses now that they've pretty much sold out. So you're getting more bang for your buck out there, so to speak, with more people wearing these glasses. The second issue with that is Anko, for example, works on the AI prompt Hey Cyan, and we don't know a lot about this company. We don't know their data retention practices or where that data is going and for what purpose.
4: If someone's wearing camera glasses in public, can they legally record people around them?
3: So when you're looking at recording people...
4: So
3: when you're looking at recording people, it is not illegal.

0: men to harass them with corny pickup lines, zooming into their body parts, and then uploading that, for example, in the case of Ray-Ban Meta's, uploading that to a platform and subjecting these women to a global barrage of abuse online. Now, that kind of leads into content moderation as well, which is problematic because the woman didn't consent to being interviewed per se or to be recorded in that way, and she also did not consent to be uploaded. The second thing I'd like to highlight is that these recordings are taking place in not just public but semi-private and private spaces like gyms or the stairwells of apartment buildings where this woman works, so she can't run away. And so it becomes this ambient covert form of harassment that's really problematic.
1: Are Australia's current privacy laws strong enough to deal with this new technology and how accessible it is now?
0: No, I would say no. I would say that the Data Privacy Act, which is the federal act, that looks towards corporations and businesses and how they retain data. The jury is out on whether, for example, an influencer would be considered business and how they are retaining the data. The second thing is that with these glasses, a lot of them are AI enabled. So we need to consider, where is this information being stored? Which data labeling firm is actually looking after that data? And we've seen leaks over the last couple of weeks and months happening because of mishandling of this data.
1: Just with the glasses itself, how different are today's smart glasses compared to versions previously?
0: So when we're looking at the smart glasses of yore, the Google Glass, they were really expensive, almost double the price point, and they weren't exactly aesthetic, let's put it that way. When you're looking at the Ray-Ban Metas, this is a collaboration with a major fashion house, and wayfarers are a status symbol. You've also got Ray-Ban Meta iterations, or rather Meta iterations with Kylie Jenner, which are quite fashionable. And so, again, it becomes a lot more appealing to wear these glasses and way more harder to detect than the old Google Glass.
1: And how much data can these glasses collect from people and places around them?
0: So Mark Zuckerberg is looking towards creating super sensors. I would say there's super sensors to date now, in the sense that once you put them on your face, it is still recording spatial data, your preferences, what you're engaging with, how you're engaging with AI, where you're walking through every day, who you're interacting with. And Zuckerberg is also threatening facial recognition, which becomes a really problematic and very scary mode of surveillance for everyday Joes and Janes to have.
1: We talked about, with the Anker glasses, how we're not sure where the data is being recorded. What happens to some of these photos and videos or even audios that are transferred from the glasses to the phone?
0: We're not quite sure with Anko. As I mentioned, the jury is still out in terms of where this is going and how it's being handled. When it comes to Anko and the Ray-Ban Metas, there is also a difference in that when you're recording with Anko, you need to basically plug into your computer, get it off your computer and upload it onto a platform. Whereas with the Ray-Ban Metas, you can seamlessly do that through the actual lenses.
1: What changes would you like to see to better protect people's privacy around smart glasses?
0: I will definitely keep saying this one until I am blue in the face. It's with every new technology, I would love to see tech companies come to the table, speak to policymakers, regulators, and researchers about what they want to introduce to societies. That way, the regulators, policymakers, and researchers can see what's out there, see the lay of the land, and what has come before that tech to basically assess what kind of risks could we be looking at and how could we place adequate guardrails to address these issues.
2: That was Milica Stilinovic, tech specialist from University of Sydney, speaking to The Wire's Moamina Shukur. A powerful 7.7 earthquake struck Indonesia's Flores Island in East Nusa Tenggara last week, killing dozens of people and evacuating thousands. The earthquake caused widespread panic, destroying homes and schools and causing a landslide cutting off the direct route for critical supply. The initial tsunami warning has been lifted. However, access to many remote communities still

0: still remain restricted. The Wire's Momina Shakur spoke with Frederica Rambu, the Plan Emergency Response Team leader in Momura, Sika, about the impact she is seeing on the ground.
1: Yes, from the situation today, we have looking some information with the disaster agency and social agency. In this area, they have four evacuation location, and almost 5,000 people are evacuated. And they have like urgent needs like tent, sleeping mat, and water, drinking waters, some medicines, and also like they need like hygiene facilities.
2: How are you doing at the moment?
1: Yes, we are doing a coordination with the disaster agency. We have like monitoring, and we conducted like psychosocial support with the children. Yes.
2: How difficult is it to reach communities that have been cut off by the landslide right now?
1: Yes, yes, it's difficult to access this area. It's no flight to this area, and some road is ruined. And some places we cannot access in small island.
2: What are the biggest risks that children and are facing right now after a disaster like this?
1: Yes, mostly the children and women and people with disability facing like the situation with difficult to access the support from government, and also they limited to hygiene facilities, and also limited on drinking water, and also like water for hygiene.
2: What are the most important needs for families at the moment in terms of help?
1: For the most urgent needs is like tents, blankets, sleeping mats, medicine, and some drugs, and also food and hygiene kits and water drinking.
2: In terms of what to expect next, are you expecting any aftershocks at the moment?
1: Yes, the aftershocks still happening 2 times in this morning. And then the community still have like a panic situation. So yeah, they still need our support, and we need to connect them to the disaster agency and social agency.
2: And what help is urgently needed right now?
1: Yes, the helping needed right now is like to get the mostly about tents. Some evacuation location no tents, so we need to coordinate with the government to give them a tents. Yes, I just want to let you know about the situation, the data about the people. It's still counting, but mostly it's like I want to let you know about listed 54 people dead, and mostly and around 2,000 people evacuated.
0: That was Frederica Rambu, the Plan International Response Team Leader in Momura, Sika, speaking to The Wire's Momina Shakur. And unfortunately, that's the end of the show today. Thanks so much for listening wherever you are in Australia. The Wire is a co-production between community radio stations SYN in Melbourne, 2SER in Sydney, Radio Adelaide, 4ZZZ, and Radio 4EB in Brisbane, with the great support of the Community Broadcasting Foundation and the Community Radio Network. 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We pay our respects to elders past, present, and emerging. I'm Lucy Grant, coming to you from SYN in Melbourne, Victoria. Thanks so much for your company, and we'll see you next time on The Wire.

0: 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We are dedicated to showcasing diverse voices and perspectives through conversations about art, culture, music, and life. I am your host, Kyla, and with me is my co-host, Helen. Hi.
1: Hello. Good evening, everyone.
0: How are you?
1: I'm very well. How are you?
0: Excellent.
1: Good.
0: Today's show.
1: Yes, today's show. We've got an interview with Adelaide photographer Jenny Groom, who is also a lecturer in photography at TAFE. Mm-hmm. Some music, some chat, and women who inspire.
0: Over Helen to you. Garner.
1: Helen Garner.
0: Yeah.
1: Who's a bit of a mainstay with the word author.
0: Yeah.
1: Been around for a long, long time.
0: Yeah. Done some amazing things which you might know already out there in listening land.
1: And had some of her novels made into movies.
0: Yeah.
1: Yeah. She's been very successful and she's very enjoyable to read. But first off, a song for you by Vicar and Linda Ball, Don't Knock.

0: That was Rainbow Chan. I love that name. Rainbow Chan singing Love Isn't Easy, featuring South Korean rapper Moldy.
1: Lovely name. We're having that discussion. Yes. It's just a bit unfortunate.
0: Well, I think, with, you know, lost in translation perhaps, you know, Moldy probably doesn't mean anything in South Korean. Anyway, next song, song before that, Vika and Linda, who I haven't heard for a while, with Don't Knock. Helen, tell us about our interviewee of the day.
1: Okay, we've got Jenny Groom. She's an Adelaide photographer. She has been working around town since the late 80s, so she's seen a lot in her time, and she's currently a lecturer at TAFE in town. And we've got the interview in two parts, so I will play the first part for you now. You're listening to Frocked Up, and today on the show I will be talking to Jenny Groom, who has been a photographer here in Adelaide for around 36 years, so she's seen a lot in that time. Welcome, Jenny.
2: Thank you, Helen. I certainly have seen a lot in that time.
1: So can you tell us how you got started back in the 90s?
2: My first job was in 1990 at the University of Adelaide, but I got into that job just through my education and through work experience and through mentors that they led me to that job, basically.
1: So how did you get the skills in photography?
2: Well, I did photography at high school and media studies. Originally, I wanted to be a camera operator, so I inquired about MAPS, which is Media and Personal Skills. Well, that's what it stood for at the time, Media and Personal Skills. I think it's Professional Skills now. And that was at Vermont High School. I went to apply and do that instead of year 12. I was doing that mainly to be a camera operator, not necessarily a photographer. And it was a fantastic course because we were making films and we were doing radio. So radio was something that I used to do and enjoy then as well.
1: So while you were at MAPS, you met people that helped get you your first job?
2: Yeah, so MAPS was really good about encouraging you to do work experience. And I contacted a photographer called Peter Ladyman, and I went and did some work experience with him. And then I did work experience at some of the TV stations and at the Advertiser. And doing work experience was really the way to meet people and to get into the industry and to understand whether you wanted to do it or not. And I discovered that, yeah, photography really was my passion rather than video or radio. So after MAPS, I went looking for work at the Courier-Mail in Queensland because my dad's in Queensland, so I went up there. And while I was up there, Peter Ladyman called me and he said, oh, there's this job at the University of Adelaide as an assistant in the darkroom. Do you want to go for it? And so because I was up there, I hand wrote a letter and sent it off for the assistant job. And yeah, I ended up getting that job.
1: And how long were you working there for?
2: So I started there at 18 and did the assistant photographer for a couple of years, and I moved up to the photographer position. And then my boss, Andrew Dunbar, he left and he continued with his studio, and so they needed a senior photographer, and I applied for that at 22 and got it.
1: And so how long did you end up staying at the uni?
2: So it was 8 years in the end, and I could have kept staying on, but it was a time where we were transitioning from film to digital, and it seemed like the writing was on the wall that the department would close down because all the other departments were buying digital cameras, and it was, you know, sort of hard work.
1: And it sort of moved away from a professional occupation, really, didn't it, in a way? Like you said, all the departments were buying digital cameras, so yep, it was a lot easier for them to take a reasonable picture themselves instead of having a professional come in and then having to, you know, develop the film and so forth.
2: I suppose we sort of educated them more about how to use those cameras. I could have stayed for longer and worked hard to transition into that digital period, but things in my personal life weren't working. So when I actually turned 22 and got the job as senior photographer, I kind of had a little freak out and I thought, oh my God, I don't know anything about photography and I'm a senior photographer. What's going on here? So I enrolled to the TAFE course of commercial photography and I started that part-time and while I was still working. So I was able to take some time off work and do the TAFE course.
1: And did you find that that gave you skills that you didn't have or yeah. did it sort of strengthen the ones that you did have the skills but
2: actually,
1: it just helped?
2: That's probably a good point, Helen. It probably strengthened what I did know, but it also forced me to sort of be a bit more creative and thinking for my own work rather than what I was doing for the university. The university work was very scientific based, so we were photographing petri dishes and making a lot of photographs from books to make slides for the lecturers at the university to
1: That's a bit
2: the
1: nice.
2: Staff at the Waite were just so amazing. It was a beautiful community and, you know, I got to know so many people there and I really enjoyed it.
1: You said that you worked at the Advertiser. Was that your next role?
2: During that study time, I was studying, doing commercial work, and then by the time I finished at TAFE, I just went straight into freelancing and working for myself. And so that was in 1st of July 2000, which was when GST came in. So that's when I started my business.
1: And did you find it hard to build your business up?
2: I was doing it sort of kind of slowly. It was always, you know, just enough.
1: So you were running your own business. And
2: in that final year of TAFE, half of the year was dedicated to building a big portfolio and you had to put a submission in for what you wanted to do. And I was wondering, how am I going to come up with the idea? What am I going to do? And then I met this person one night who was a female mechanic and I went, oh my God, that's what I'll do. I'll photograph lots of female mechanics. I was thinking, actually, there's probably only a handful of female mechanics. That's kind of not enough for a body of work. So then I thought, I'll photograph other women working in traditional men's job. And so that idea then grew into Women at Work, which I then produced for TAFE. And it was a collection of 20 to 22 photos, black and white, all shot on the Hasselblad, all film that I had to process. It was all either 12 shots or 24 shots if I put a second roll in.
1: On that, can you explain what a Hasselblad is? I mean, obviously it's a camera, but is it a special type of camera?
2: It's a very special camera. It went to the moon.
1: Wow.
2: It's what we call a medium format camera and the negatives are 6 by 6 centimetres. It's square format and thus developed my style of photography, black and white square format. And the exhibition, I ended up selling the whole exhibition to TAFE. And
1: was that unusual?
2: Wow. And I got this check for $4,400. Couldn't believe it. I'm just going, wow, that's amazing. And the exhibition got shared at over 4 different campuses, all that have gone now. So who knows where the exhibition is. So I then decided it needed to go into the Fringe Festival. So it was in the 2000 Adelaide Fringe Festival. Because the exhibition did really well at Fringe, people said, you need to do a second one. And someone said, what about the role of the mother? That's work too. And it was like, yeah, but the idea of the first one was
1: male-dominated industry.
2: But amongst a couple of friends, we conceived the idea Women at Work 2, which is TOO, and it's about mothers and that they work too. And so, with some people like Kerry Monaghan and Anna Benlow, we developed Women at Work 2 and put that exhibition on for the Fringe 2002. It was well received again and some comments said, this should be in a book. So I ended up paying for it all myself. Steph Key, who was the Office for Women at the time, was very supportive and I got a grant to help pay for that printing. And then I continued and did a third chapter of the book. So that's Women at Work 3. So, and that was the power to 3, which was work-life balance, probably enough

0: Little bit of drama for you there with Goldfinger by Shirley Bassey.
1: Love it.
0: And before that, Wait For You by Odette.
2: Okay. So coming up, we've got the second part of the interview with Jenny Groom. And you would have heard her mention her book, Women at Work. So if you're interested, we've got a couple of copies here at the station. And if you're interested in having a look at one of them, having one.
0: Yeah.
2: You don't have to come in and look at it. Just email us at frockedup@radioadelaide.org.au and we will send details of how you can pick one up. But for now, I will go into the second part of the interview.
3: During the book launch time, I had started working at the Advertiser, technically the Sunday Mail. I was the Sunday Mail social pages photographer.
2: So did that keep you busy out and about at night?
3: It did, 3 nights a week. That was loads of fun. So between sort of 2005 to 2008, roughly, it was going out to lots of different events, seeing all the party people, working with Naomi Jellicoe, who was doing the same thing with the Advertiser. So it was kind of crazy because, like, we were in the same building with the same equipment and we'd go out and end up at the same events, but the Advertiser had their social pages and the Sunday Mail had their social pages.
2: Right. Then what happened to that job?
3: I think 3 years and mothering took its toll. Being out 3 nights a week was, yeah, probably enough. I was doing, like, my own commercial photography during the day as well. So it wasn't, I got to a point where I didn't really need to do that.
2: Right. So you were quite successful.
3: So I left the Advertiser.
2: Yep.
3: And I had the opportunity of joining up with Milton Wordley, a commercial photographer, and working out of his studio, which was called Southlight Photo Agency. So I rented a place there, had a studio that I had access to. It was a beautiful daylight studio, and so I did lots of family portraits in that daylight studio. I just continued working for myself. I did develop a business called Adelaide Corporate Portraits because I was seeing the writing on the wall with family portraits that, you know, there was a lot more women finally coming into the photography industry and they were well suited for wedding and portrait. And because I had been doing that for a while in my own business as well as commercial work, I decided to pivot to doing corporate portraits because I was actually quite good at it. And it was easy to get a shot of people looking good, and I always got really good feedback that people would look at the camera and go, oh my God, that's really great. I've never seen a good photo of me like that.
2: That's great feedback.
3: So, yeah, so then at the time with SEOs and, you know, keywords and so forth, I developed a business called Adelaide Corporate Portraits. It's what you type into Google if you're in Sydney. And so I ended up getting lots of work just from having a website like that.
2: Tell me, I did want to know a bit about the women in politics.
3: Yeah, so that was an exhibition that I did around 2015 and 16, and I got a public art grant from the Adelaide City Council to put the work on the columns of Parliament House. And
2: what inspired that?
3: I think what inspired it is that South Australia has not had a female premier, and it's the last state to have a female premier. We were the first state to get the vote and the right to stand for Parliament, yet we were so progressive with that that we then were so unprogressive with actually getting women in the state to
2: become a leader of the party and premier.
3: Yeah, so I kind of just wanted to highlight that fact. And so I made these photographs together with Maya Graham, who's an illustrative artist. We made these picture frames that looked like the 1900s for when, you know, the images were meant to look like what it could have looked like if women did get into Parliament straight after they got the right to vote. So the style of them was all about, you know, looking 1900s. And so, yeah, that was a fun shoot to do and to, yeah, bring light into women in Parliament. I wanted to photograph all the women around Australia in Parliament, but getting funding for something like that is, yeah, kind of
2: be quite difficult.
3: Needed.
2: That was my next question. Like with a lot of these things, you apply for grants that are going around. Is that the way that you would do it?
3: Most of the time, it's ended up being self-funded for ideas that I do. Like a current one that I've got, which is people who ride bikes.
2: Which is great. And you might have seen the big stickers, the A4 stickers around town with how many little tiny squares of people in them? I don't know how many people are on there.
3: 9 by 9.
2: There you go.
3: 81.
2: Right.
3: People.
2: And the ones down the middle are your friends and family, is that right? Around town, cyclists came in and spoke to you and had their photo taken, and then they were part of the picture.
3: I have actually put it, I made a 4 by 3 metre printout of it and put it on display at TAFE for the teachers or the lecturers exhibition that we had last year.
2: Tell me more.
3: So the lecturers had an exhibition last year in November, I think.
2: So are you talking lecturers from every discipline or just creative or just photography?
3: So it was the Adelaide College of the Arts lecturers, and it was mainly the visual arts, and there's some graphic design and photography lecturers. And we had an exhibition called Make, Making, Made. So it was about the progression of work. As a lecturer, sometimes you're, you know, just doing experimental work, but then it can lead to other things and the process of making.
2: And was that exhibition open to public?
3: It was. And so at that exhibition, I did publicly launch my 4x3 poster of people ride bikes _ADL.
2: So originally it was going to be a guerrilla project, so no one was going to know it was you behind that.
3: Yes.
2: If they saw the pictures around town, but now you've outed yourself at the exhibition.
3: I did, but I'm still happy to stay anonymous about it because it's not about my work, it's about the social message, mm-hmm. the social message of people ride bikes. And it's about, hey, people, you can ride bikes.
2: People that ride bikes, everyday people like you or me, brothers, sisters, mothers, you know, that sort of thing. And please drive carefully.
3: Oh, absolutely. So it did start from that, Helen, that the idea was I'd read this survey that had gone out and 17% of drivers thought that cyclists, were vermin or cockroaches. Yeah, so I just wanted to say that these aren't cyclists, these are people who ride bikes.
2: Mm. So how did you end up teaching at TAFE?
3: Well, good question, Helen. I actually applied to do a master's with the university.
2: In photography?
3: Yeah, but I wasn't successful, so I applied then to do training and assessment, which is a certificate for at TAFE.
2: And that you can become like a lecturer, a tutor, that sort of thing from that, or
3: it turns out the training and assessment is really only for TAFE lecturers or any RTO.
2: Right.
3: So registered training organisation, TAFE. So I started the TAE while I was still, you know, working freelance. Then a job came up as a photography lecturer at TAFE. So I applied and I didn't get that job, but I was offered HPI work, which is hourly paid instructor. I was only there for like 3 months doing the HPI work when enterprise bargaining came around and said, oh, that job needs to be full-time permanent.
2: Handy.
3: Full-time permanent after 3 months under supervision.
2: So tell me, Jenny, you went to Canberra last year. Tell me about that.
3: I went to Canberra last year because I had a photograph that finally got into the National Portrait Prize. So I entered and I made it to the top 48 finalists for a picture called Lola in Utero. So it was an interesting portrait because all you saw was the stomach.
2: It was, I've seen the photo, it's black and white.
3: Yeah, it's black and white, square format.
2: Square format, famous, Jenny's famous format. And it's really hard to see what it is at first. It's just this rounded belly, but you can't actually tell straight away that it's a pregnant belly.
3: Yeah.
2: And there was a fence or something there?
3: Yeah, the belly is between a wall and a fence, but the wall was rounded wall and there was enough space for the subject to be between the wall and the fence. and all that was sticking out is the pregnant belly.
2: And it looked great. It was sort of like geometric shapes, wasn't it? And it's like you had a double take, like, what is that?
3: Yeah.
2: It was fantastic.
3: A lot of designer elements going into it, repetition and lines and texture.
2: And you actually made the finals?
3: Yes. Yep, so I went off to Canberra with the 48 other finalists. I didn't progress any further with any other, like, didn't win it or didn't get People's Choice or anything.
2: You were a finalist, you were up there, the best of them?
3: Yeah, that was a bit of a career highlight, I think. Yeah, having a photo in the National Photographic Portrait Prize.
2: 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And if you would like to have a copy of Jenny's book, Women at Work, email us at frockedup@radioadelaide.org.au. Now we'll go to some music. Well, I'd like to go to some music, but I've decided not to. Yes, as you heard just me telling you before, if you'd like a copy of Jenny's book, email us at frockedup@radioadelaide.org.
0: Sounds good. Now, women who inspire. I have chosen Helen Garner this week. She is a novelist, a screenwriter and a journalist. So if we go back to the 70s, she wrote Monkey Grip. And it was a novel turned into a film that these days is considered a classic. She also, I was going to say, is a true crime writer, but I don't think that she would embrace this genre. Perhaps she would be happier with something like a writer of courtroom dramas that are true. So an example, three examples, Joe Cinque, House of Grief and Mushroom Tapes, which she co-authored. I've read all three of those. Joe Cinque is quite a while ago. I think it was a university setting.
2: Very, very sad book.
0: Yes.
2: And apparently, well, if you don't know the story, it's about a young lady who lived with her boyfriend and she decided to see what it would be like to see if she could kill someone, is that correct?
0: I think.
2: It's a little while ago, but it's all a true story and it's very, very tragic and sad. And I believe she's not in jail any longer.
0: Wow, so interesting.
2: That woman.
0: House of Grief is a man that was, I've forgotten the legal word, when you've been charged.
2: Found guilty?
0: Sentenced for killing his own children after a separation with his wife.
2: And you may remember that in the news, it was down
0: Victoria.
2: Geelong Way, Victoria.
0: Yeah, yeah,
2: and he drove into a dam, I believe.
0: Yes, that's right.
2: Coughing fit.
0: Yeah,
2: yes.
0: Yeah.
2: Horrible.
0: And then Mushroom Tapes, which I was absolutely addicted to the whole mushroom case about Aaron Patterson. The world were.
2: Yes.
0: So, as I said, Helen Garner co-wrote that, I think, with two other journalists, and they were driving each day to the court case and they put together that book, which was very interesting. Also, she wrote a book called The Season, and it was written based on watching her grandson play football. Now, I read it. I did not think I'd like it because I have zero interest in sport, but it was lovely. I think also I was teaching young men at the time, so just really interesting to watch the importance of a relationship between a grandmother and her grandchildren, young people, and how they hang out and conduct themselves, I guess you could say. And I guess if I look at, there's many other things she's written as well, but if I look at that just as a collection, I think that no matter what she writes, she brings a keen sense of observation and deep humanity.
2: Mm, definitely. And The Season, I believe, maybe her last book. I remember reading an interview and she said that she didn't think she had another book in her.
0: Yes, but she did end up doing the Mushroom Tapes after that. But yes,
2: I don't know that.
0: Yeah, not sure she feels like she has another whole novel that she writes on her own.
2: Mm, and her first novel, Monkey Grip, that film is actually available to watch on SBS On Demand.
0: Oh, okay.
2: So it's worth another view. It's very dated. I suppose you'd say this is the world, I think, 70s, maybe early 80s.
0: Yeah, 77, I think.
2: Lead singer of The Vinyls.
0: Chrissie Hynde?
2: That's exactly what I said, but no, we're thinking of the Pretenders.
0: Oh.
2: It's Chrissy Amphlett.
0: Oh, yep. Got a Chrissy's confused.
2: Yes, we did. Yes, she's actually in it, and the band actually perform in the movie. So it's worth a look.
0: Worth a look. I mean, but that's the thing with cult classics, isn't it? Mm. Is, you know, they are a snapshot of the time that they were made.
2: Yeah. And it's a nice nostalgic snapshot, that one. But now we have some more music for you. We've got Saigon Soul Revival with Kay Kong Tin Moi.

That was Saigon Soul Revival. And I wanted to say that they say they are on a mission to reimagine raw sounds of Vietnam's golden age of music. And we were wondering, we don't actually know what that was, but we felt that there was kind of a similarity between that and Goldfinger. So we might have to do some more Googling and find out about that golden age. We are now going to go into Georgia May's song called Dirt Road. And I'll just say that she's recognised as a music prodigy who wrote her first song at the age of four. Ah!

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1: And we've come to the end of Frocked Up. Thanks for spending the evening with us.
0: Yes. Thank you.
1: Now, next week, I think we've mentioned before, we're chasing up our pathways into politics. Oh, we changed another one, women. We didn't like using wine tours as self-care. What did we say? Women experiencing?
0: Yes, like, I think it might be experiencing
1: wine tours for self-care. Anyway.
0: And enjoying,
1: that's right. And campus revival, live music on uni campuses. So I've got a couple balls in the air and yet to see where they will land.
0: But we'll have something for you next week. And if you want to share a story with us, email us at frockedup@radioadelaide.org.au.
1: Music, if you've got some music you want to share with us, you've got somebody that inspires you, you think we should be talking about, themes you want to hear about, chucking it out there for you, people.
0: We're open.
1: Yeah.
0: Open for business.
1: Open for business.
0: On the No Bro Show. Take that on board. Anyway.
1: We're going to take you out with Do That Dance featuring Nancy Wang. Now, she is accompanied by, little language warning here, Shit Robot, which is an Irish electronic band. And Nancy Wang is an American singer and keyboard player. So take it out.

0: get going and you're getting all those shoelace and the Velos.
1: What's up, family? This is Sonny from the band POD, and you're listening to Radio Adelaide.
2: Oh, hi. I didn't notice you there. Since I have your attention, I want to tell you about our new program here at Radio Adelaide. It is called Kind of Blue. We start on Thursday, the 30th of July, and we'll be on from there on every Thursday between 8 and 9 p.m. The first and third Thursday of every month, it will be the acoustic edition, playing folk, country, primitive, jazz, bluegrass, Delta blues. 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On the fifth Thursday of every month, everything goes. 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
1: Witajcie w Adelaide, miejscu spotkań różnych kultur, gdzie nasze unikalne doświadczenia mają swe miejsce i głos. 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

0: 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Actually, hello, my name is Nicholas. Hello.
1: Hey, I'm Sarah.
0: Welcome, Sarah, and welcome guest.
2: Hello.
0: How you doing, man?
2: Not bad, thanks.
0: Introduce yourself.
2: I am Tom, a member of No Basis and artist of Gribbley Fest this Saturday.
0: Yeah, we'll be talking about that. We've got lots on in this show, and this show could almost have gone by very many names. So let's just go backwards firstly and hear what we had to listen to. So we just heard a recurring artist, Sarah, on this show. I probably played White Stripes very early on in my Mosh days when I was still playing lots. I mean, I still play lots of CDs. But before moshradioadelaide@gmail.com, that's moshradioadelaide@gmail.com, got very, very, very busy with lots of stuff that was, you know, lots of artists coming into the show and things like that. In the early days of the show, when I just had to raid my own collection to play stuff before we had lots of new stuff coming in, I used to delve into some White Stripes. And then, you know, more than 10-odd years later, they're still coming to use, these old White Stripes albums.
1: It's so bloody good.
0: The guitar
1: so
0: work
1: solid.
0: On that. Yeah,
1: yes.
0: Just Little Cream Soda from maybe my favourite White Stripes album, Icky Thump. No, actually, it's Get Behind Me, Satan's my favourite. But yes, we heard Icky Thump. We heard from Icky Thump with the song Little Cream Soda. Before that, we had Convict Class. The song is called We Are Not. The extended version, I guess, is We Are Not a Famous Band, as you'll hear in the lyrics. Convict Class, we've interviewed a couple of times on this show. They've run Anarchy in Adelaide twice, even though they're not even from Adelaide. They come from Warrnambool to Adelaide just to, you know, play shows down here, which is fantastic. I saw them play in Scotland.
1: What? No.
0: Yes. So when I was in Glasgow and I had one night to see a gig and I was like, I've got to go see some live music while I'm here. I'm looking at what metal or punk shows are happening in Glasgow the night I'm there, and Convict Class, who were touring the UK, they played Rebellion Fest, mates in Witchspit did, and they were playing at a place called Ivory Blacks, supported by a couple of Scottish bands.
1: So was it a good gig?
0: It was fantastic. I really enjoyed myself. I went up to Shane, sort of tapped him on the back, he turned around, I shook his hand, and he looked at me with this, like, equal look of recognition and confusion, being like, I know who you are, but you're not supposed to be here.
1: Yes! Oh, that would have been the best moment.
0: So I told him he could tell everybody I went to Scotland just to see him play.
1: Yes.
0: But yes, We Are Not a Famous Band is the song, but you know, that I've global.
1: Yeah,
0: and
1: global.
0: And audience members from around the world.
1: Mm-hmm.
0: So, but I will play some Scottish bands later in the show. We're going to be interviewing a band called Co from up in Darwin. It's good to be playing some Darwin. We have had plenty of Perth bands on the show, and I relate to Perth. I think WA and South Australia are sort of kindred spirits. Whenever I look at a tour lineup a list of venues on a tour, and I think, are they playing Adelaide? The next thing I check is, are they Perth getting them?
1: Yeah.
0: Darwin. I'm going to have to talk to Co about what happens in Darwin, because it seems like a bit of a dry spot for live music, as far as I know. But we're going to be speaking with Co. We played their song Blasphemous about a month ago and lost our minds over it. So I'm really excited to talk about their debut EP called Golden Death. We'll be getting to that a little bit later. And now tell us about the Grimpler Fest or whatever you're putting on.
1: My next wacky project that I... Gribbley Fest is this Saturday night. It's at an unusual venue because it's an art show, so we needed space for art as well, not just the punk rock.
0: A-W-T, art.
1: Art, yes. Art, darling. So if you want your amazing Adelaide bands mixed with some amazing Adelaide art at a free gig, and it's BYO alcohol as well, so you can come to number 211 Pulteney Street in the city. There'll be fairy lights and sandwich boards to point you and direct you upstairs. Level
0: as
1: one.
0: As all good punk gigs should have.
1: Yeah. Very punk fairy lights. We'll put some spikes on them or something.
0: Yeah. I like that. That's not bad. Oh, Ben-Hur fairy lights.
1: Yeah. So this is why I've dragged young Tom in to talk about his art, because...
0: Welcome, young Tom.
1: He's the creator of said art.
2: Sure am. Good to be here.
1: Yes. Now, Tom has brought in a little sample for you to try and describe.
0: One of my favourite elements of radio is visual aids.
1: I know. know.
0: So listeners, what do you think of this piece of art here? This is the kind of thing that you can experience. It is a clump of stuff. I don't know what it is. It seems to be foam on the bottom side, but it's a mound of what looks to be gooey stuff with an eyeball sticking out of it. Pink gooey stuff with an eyeball sticking out of it. It reminds me of something from the movie Monsters vs. Aliens.
1: Mm-hmm.
0: That was going to be the first of two children's movie references, because I was also thinking of, not because of this piece of art, but when you called him Young Tom, I was thinking of Muppet's Treasure Island, when they call him the role, and they do Old Tom, and he's looking a bit old, and they go Real Old Tom, and he's got like a huge beard and sitting down, and they're like, Dead Tom, and he's a skeleton. So I think Young Tom, that's what you've got to look forward to,
1: it's
0: becoming Old Tom, Real Old Tom, and Dead Tom, unfortunately. But hopefully not for a long time. Is this representative of the gig?
2: Yes. In its smallest form, I would call this a baby eye-poo.
1: We've been affectionately calling them eye-poos.
2: Sort of like a lump of pink chewing gum that's looking back at you.
1: Yeah, pretty much, yeah. So Tom's sculptures are very much like sentient bubblegum. And they range in size from this small little eye-poo to a rather imposing, how big's the biggest one? Like 2 metres or a metre and a half?
2: Metre and a half.
1: Yeah, like decent.
2: 90% mouth.
0: Are they all neon colours like this one? Because this is like a bright pink.
2: Yeah, it's hot pink is a recurring colour throughout the whole work.
0: I like that. How do you find things like sculpting and visual arts compared to making music? Do you see them as similar parts of your brain or completely different?
2: I'd say there's probably a slight amount of crossover in terms of, general creativity, thinking of ideas, but in many elements, completely separate things.
0: Okay. Are you responsible for the poster artwork?
2: I'm lucky to have a very talented artist in my band called Levi, who's great at their graphic design sort of thing, so I'll put him onto that, and he did a fantastic job.
0: It's scary.
1: Yeah.
0: It's a weird sort of haunting. You know, like H.R. Puff and stuff, where like that was not okay for kids because it gives you nightmares.
1: Yes.
0: What's the gig is called?
1: Gribbly Fest.
0: Yeah, and I'm thinking this creature is like the Gribbler.
1: Yes.
0: It's very alarming to me.
1: I love that. Yes, definitely. Yes, well, I think the King of the Gribblies.
2: King Gribbly may be
1: making an appearance. During the night and possibly joining one of the bands.
0: Sarah loves a gimmick. And we love a gimmick. But so do we here on Mosh. We haven't mentioned the lineup, which is, of course, going to be no basis.
1: Mm-hmm.
0: So you're pulling double duty. I suppose you don't have to actually sculpt anything on the night.
1: No,
0: but your name will be on many things.
2: There's a bit of a crossover in beer sculpture and music for me on that night. Both physically and metaphorically.
1: May have sculpted a headpiece.
0: Whoa.
1: Yes. Like
0: Peter Gabriel style. Sorry. He's the founder of WOMAD, and I know that you and WOMAD Festival are mortal enemies.
1: Tom
0: loves
1: WOMAD. You guys.
2: Heck yeah.
1: Next, you'll be getting into Scar. Don't get him into Scar.
0: I love Scar.
1: No.
0: There's no Scar on the playlist.
1: No.
0: Tonight's show. Good. You besmirched the good name of Scar last week with Will.
1: Gosh.
0: Thankfully, I have almost always had co-hosts on the show who have been Scar fans. Co-founder Dr. Jake and I are long-term Scar fans and have attended Scar gigs together. Will has always backed me up on that. And having you as a dissident, it really upsets me.
1: Sorry.
0: Damn. It's just...
1: Does it scar you?
0: Same joke you made last week, so well done.
1: Hey, it was good. It had to be brought back.
0: Just speaking of... No Basis.
1: Oh, No Basis.
0: Yep. Crone. And
1: Badland Caravan. Yes.
0: So, that's cool. Some trio of Adelaide names.
1: Yeah, good lineup. Badland Caravan are great. No Basis are okay.
0: Crone,
1: excellent.
0: There we go. That's the rankings.
2: Wouldn't disagree.
0: So this was very nearly many things because it was very nearly a No Peace farewell show. Adelaide hardcore bands No Peace are splitting up. And they were going to do their final gig this weekend, and they were going to appear on the show tonight as guests for their final show. None of it's happening. They are breaking up, but they're doing it without fanfare. So they're not having a farewell gig, and they're not making a farewell appearance on Mosh.
1: Oh.
0: So that's that.
1: Are they like super established? And
0: Well, here's the thing. We have had Jesse on the show more than once for things like Hurricane Fest, which is a sick local skate and music show that he's put on a couple of times before. And we've interviewed him for that. And he's in Collapse, who played at Multigrain.
1: Yeah,
0: and,
1: yeah.
0: And No Peace, I think, have got a great rep. And we're going to play some No Peace on the show. And I spoke to him about it, and he was like, I don't know if we have any fans. I don't know if anybody can. Like, I think music is getting away from Jesse, and I don't know how it is with the other band, the rest of the band as well. But unfortunately, we are finishing closing the curtain on No Peace without a fanfare. So without a final show, either live this weekend or here on Mosh. So it was very nearly that. It was very nearly a Scottish special as well, because, you know, they've got some bands to play on the show. We will be speaking more about the Gribble Fest. Which makes me think of Round the Twist, Mr. Gribble's Gribble Fest.
1: Oh, and yes!
0: There have been many Round the Twist references on the show over the years. It kind of created the person that I am. And and we'll be speaking with Darwin Band Co. in not too long now, actually, considering having a look at what we've got. So what I want to do first, though, is we'll play some Scottish bands. One of them, of which there's a band called Half Awake Eyes. I met their drummer at a drum and bass club after I went and saw Convict Class. I did two gigs in the one night. So I saw the normal time show, I guess you would call it, the sort of 9 to 11 block, was seeing the punk bands. And then I was like, well, you know, the train's finished at like 11:15. So if I don't race to the train now, I'm in until the morning. So I was like, fuck it. So I went and found a drum and bass club in Glasgow, which was sick, and got speaking to some guys there. That closed at 3:00, and I'm like, so what does a guy do between 3 and 6 when the trains start back up again? He's like, if you want to get in the taxi back to my place, you can crash on my couch until trains start up again. I was like, excellent. So thanks, Ian, for letting me crash on your couch in Glasgow.
1: Wow, cool.
0: And we're going to play a song by his band Half Awake Eyes. This here is Malice, and you're on Mosh on Radio Adelaide.

0: You are back on Mosh on Radio Adelaide, pressing buttons, lighting things up. Sarah, are you lit up?
1: I am. I got to press my first button tonight. That was terrifying.
0: Welcome to the control panel side of Mosh on Radio Adelaide. Lockie, are you lit up?
2: I'm lit up, man. I'm ready to go. And I hope you've been enjoying Blasphemous.
0: Oh, dude, This is like the if anyone's only been listening to Mosh and hasn't been following Co yet, that's all you've heard, because we played Blasphemous when it was a single and we were both like, whoa.
1: Yes. So
0: hair
1: much.
0: Blown back. Holy
1: yes.
0: shit. And so we thought we'd play it again as a little teaser, and then we're going to get more into the nuts and bolts of your debut EP called Golden Death.
2: Awesome, man.
0: Introduce yourself and the band. Tell us about the EP a little bit.
2: So my name's Lockie. I play bass for Co. And I'm joined by four of my compatriots. We're all local Darwin boys that have sort of grown up together playing music. Myself and Lucas have known each other for about 15 years. And we got dragged into the piece a bit later. And then Andy, Luke and KP are a little bit younger than us, and they've come along around together. It's sort of almost like a local super group. In terms of the EP, it was about 4 years in the making, and it started as a bunch of like scratchy ass bedroom demos, as an internet band thing, I guess, and got pieced together slowly and slowly, and more members came on board and gave their little individual input, and it turned out to be, I guess, more monstrous than anything we could have conceived at the start. So it's been a great reception. We're super proud of it.
0: Monstrous is a great word, and you're so linked in with our brain already here on Mosh. We're doing two interviews tonight, and the other one is for a gig with a monster on the poster. So I've been using the word monstrous to promote these two interviews together, because your sound is monstrous and so is the image on our other show. So I like that's your thought about it as well. Do you think the band will ever sound like this again? When you say it's this long in the making and it's sort of assembled from people, do you think after this EP, once you're all locked in and you're writing together for the first time, that the next version of Co won't sound like Golden Death?
2: That's a great question, man. And I think, it's a highly emotively driven EP, I would say. There's some real undertones of passion and power on that one, but you'll be happy to hear that we've already sort of started writing another EP, and the new songs, I'd say they draw heavily on the references that we rely on for the Golden Death EP, but they're grittier, they're angrier, and they're a little bit faster. So while they might not sound exactly like what Golden Death is, I think there'll be plenty for people like yourself to grasp onto and get stuck into when it eventually rolls around.
0: Fast is a good one, because I do notice that like this is like a real like, you know, breakdown-y kind of, the breakdowns start early, the whole, like every part of the song is just boom, boom, boom.
2: Yeah,
0: like, you know,
2: yeah. Blasphemous,
0: it's a headbanger.
2: It's just one breakdown really, isn't it, with a bit of a melodic chorus.
0: So you're going to chuck in some speedier stuff on the next version.
2: Yeah, we got more blast beats.
0: Ooh.
2: Roar tone.
1: Hey, nice.
2: yeah. Oh, that could have got a good response in the studio. Yeah. We like blast beats, obviously.
0: Yeah, absolutely.
2: Yeah. Now, more of that. And a bit of the underlying theme, if it does anything for you, was that it was going to be Kobla Khan. So
0: if that
2: says anything to you, that's sort of where the sound's headed.
0: What about the Aussie scene? You were talking about a few references. I noticed North Lane when I listened to the whole EP together. I was like, oh yeah, there seems, and it's interesting because North Lane have just started releasing more and more electronic music, and it feels like you could kind of pick up where some of those older albums left off and be like a new generation of that kind of sound. But how does the existing Aussie scene and their style that you probably grew up listening to influence the way that you make this brand of, I don't know, metalcore adjacent ish stuff now?
2: Oh, that's a great question. Obviously, man, like, good to see that you've noticed the North Lane influence. We're all huge sweaters. I think, like, I thought Discoveries was just the coolest thing ever when it came out. And obviously that riffing is just translated somewhere down into the collective psyche of everyone there. In reference to the electronic production, I think Lucas, who does all of that sort of underlying sound that we've got, particularly on, like, Blasphemous and Golden Death, that draws massively on, like, I think John Dealey from North Lane, using all of his ambient synth stuff and things like that to really get that sort of super raw, cool, like almost techno heavy sound. In terms of the other bands, like we're trying to do a bit of the, I guess, the ridiculously heavy sort of modern Aussie sound that a lot of bands are doing. Case in point, like Zuko and things like that, just really raw, like angry, gritty production. And we actually got to play a show with those guys a little while ago. That was super awesome. So we've just been borrowing from that. That sort of like crushingly heavy, angry, guttural Aussie core style of music a lot recently.
0: These are all great words.
1: Yes. Raw,
0: blast beats, guttural, monstrous. You could write posters for Mosh, I think.
1: Yes.
0: Just as an aside, because Mosh has been going since 2012, we've been with Northlane the entire time. We interviewed Adrian
2: awesome.
0: Back when Discoveries was new and no longer
2: cool,
0: Singularity.
2: Yeah.
0: We've been there like beside him for every album. So it's you pulling out Discoveries is a nice nostalgic reference.
2: Awesome. Yeah, how good was it?
0: All right. Tell me about Darwin, because I don't know nothing about Darwin. And I don't know the last time we interviewed a Darwin band on this show. When we see someone from Perth or something, we think, oh, those guys are far out. They're a bit more niche. But what is there a Darwin scene?
2: Well, man, it's an interesting question because, like, yeah, the reason you probably haven't interviewed a lot of bands from Darwin is because it's an unbelievably expensive place to tour in and out of. And I don't know that the scene's been overly populated relative to, like, the population size. I think, like, it's struggled a bit in the last few years. Tapestry came out of Darwin about a decade ago and they killed it. And they're still rocking around the Melbourne scene. They've sort of shifted themselves back there. And there's been all these, like, sort of gun local bands that have come out of it as well, but it's just a bit difficult to sort of transition out of. And I think we're at a stage in our lives now where we can start to do that a little bit more. But in terms of the place, it's just the center of the universe, really. I think it's growing up, it was a comically terrible, like, bogan frontier town. And then it over COVID really started to change into a sort of, I'd say, like a city with a bogan veneer. So everyone here is just hilarious.
0: I don't think Adelaide has a reputation of it like
1: yeah,
0: that.
1: Yeah, hey.
2: Yeah, and I'd say like
1: it's thing.
2: Well, there's, you know, the Stuart Highway connection, like there's a massive influx of Adelaide operators coming up every year, and I think they probably like what they see enough to stick around. So, yeah, like having seen what I see, spent a lot of time in Adelaide. Like, Dad's a massive Glenelg fan, and got to kick around there a lot when I was little, and I reckon there's, when you say that, like a lot about Darwin, the sort of country town with a bit of a city veneer feel that Adelaide people really stick onto. So in terms of the music scene, we've got a lot of dedicated local operators just rolling into the shows, and they give us everything, which has just been awesome.
0: Talk to me about some of those themes that are on the album, because like we've used the word raw a couple of times, I think more in terms of riffs and production, but
2: the
0: themes and lyrical themes on Golden Death are pretty tough as well, I think.
2: Yeah. So, look, I'm not as good at speaking to this as, like, Andy, who wrote a lot of the lyrics really around the EP is, but Blasphemous, I know, sort of relates to the impact of religion in Andy's life, and I think how it can sort of be misconstrued to really hurt people, but how it can also be a really beautiful, like, human spirituality is so important, and I think that probably feeds a lot into the Golden Death, the last EP, which is all about, like, spiritual rebirth and, like, finding purpose in destruction, I guess, and giving yourself a chance to see the silver lining in unfortunate circumstances and coming back out of that a bit stronger.
0: My comeback always to someone who says, oh, you know, I didn't write the lyrics, so this is the way that they are from another member's point of view, is then what do you do when you put that to music? What is your responsibility to try and make the music that accompanies those lyrical themes?
2: Yeah, I guess my input to these songs has just been to, like, really try and weave, you know, powerful, like, I've written some of the lyrics, but I think just weaving powerful melodies in with, you know, under the bottom of like great solid lyrics that relate to, they might relate to a certain theme, but they're a bit ambiguous in their own way, and people in turn find a lot of meaning in that themselves. So I guess it's just all about powerful melody to me. I guess to answer your question.
0: Yeah, no, I like the use of melody. I like it when you can have melody against brutality. Sometimes I've sort of kicked against the idea that you can't have cleans in there. What's the fucking website? Is it No Clean Vocals?
2: Yeah.
0: I've always hated that idea. I remember I was speaking to someone who wasn't into heavy music at all, and she was talking about beautiful music. I used the term beautiful, and she's like, I said I go for my beautiful music now into like black metal and stuff. You know that when it becomes like really atmospheric and repetitive and you can see that like cinematic sounds to it and it becomes very operatic and huge. And I think your use of melody in there touches on that kind of thing where things

0: All right. Well, I think we're at the point of the show where I want to know what some of your favourite stuff is, and you can give us a song to play you out on, keeping in mind that I have got Lightless, Follow Your Ghost, and Golden Death as a 10-minute three-track here, which you're welcome to choose if you like. But I do want to talk about the latter half of the EP basically being unbroken because the songs lead into each other.
1: Sorry, say that again, man.
0: The last part of the EP seems to be unbroken. We've got those three tracks there that lead into each other. So
1: I think it's, those songs were completed much later, and I think we had a better idea of how the EP was all going to pan out at that stage. So, yeah, you would have seen, like, I reckon that there's a lot of underlying production references to each other. We had the Golden Death theme sort of worked out a lot more. That gets referenced a bunch through the EP. And I think if you eagle eye, I don't know your way around Latin, Aurea Mors, which is the intro track, is Golden Death in Latin. So as it sort of all started to piece together, I think the production references really came to complement each other. And that's probably why, and that's a great ear, by the way, that you've come to the point where you can see that there's a bit of interconnection there.
0: Fuck yeah. So I want to know what your favourite song is, because I've got the whole EP in front of me, and you can choose a favourite song to play, but, like I said, I have, on my computer here, I have Lightless, Follow Your Ghost, and Golden Death as a 10-minute track. I've got them all together as one, unbroken.
1: Yeah.
0: So if you choose any of those songs, it has to start from the beginning. So we can do that, the more formed section of Golden Death all together, or we also have Immolate and River Mirror, if you'd like to choose that as a track. I want to know what song stands out to you on this EP.
1: Man, I think, and look, I've brooded over this many a time. I'm going to go back to River Mirror. I think it's the first one that I got to contribute to. I think it's got a really powerful underlying theme, in that it's about a narcissist realizing that he's worth nothing, and the groove and the melody combo is just really special to me. So I'm going to go for that one.
0: I love it. Well, cheers. Thank you for talking with us about Co and your debut EP, Golden Death. Don't make us wait 4 years for the next one. You already said it's in the works, so we look forward to having you on the show in the future when there's more music out.
1: No, glad you guys are digging it. Remember to tell your friends that you can swim at the beach in Darwin, and please come to a Co show soon. We'll be looking to tour next year.
0: Yes. Good. I'm glad you said that. Because if you're like, come to a Co show, I'd be like, oh, I don't know when I'm going to make it to Darwin next. But if you're coming my way, we'll definitely come. We'll come to a show.
1: Awesome. We'll see you guys there.
0: All right. Cheers, mate. All right. We've got River Mirror by Co, and you're here on Mosh on Radio Adelaide. Thanks again.

0: 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So we just heard, a song called Glass by Through the Ruin, which I heard and liked and now played on Mosh. And
1: because you can.
0: Well, yeah, and sometimes I have real in-depth explanations for how I discovered bands. It'll be like I saw them open for someone, or I watched one of the videos, or I found out that the member of this band was in that band, and I know how I got to these bands. Or, of course, moshradioadelaide at gmail.com mm-hmm. or moshradioadelaide on Facebook and Instagram, because uh-huh. they are all very active avenues, and we do get lots and lots of bands contacting us to get their songs on air and to organise interviews and things like that. So find us on Facebook and Instagram, or email us to get your songs played, get us talking about your EPs, your albums, like we did with Co, speaking about their EP, Golden Death. But this one, yeah, Through the Ruin with their song Glass, I bumped into in the street. I tripped over it, and I was like, is this someone's? Is this anybody's song? Here it is. You know, like, sometimes that just happens. I cannot remember how I found it.
1: Awesome.
0: I was fucking scrolling through, or I saw the name of this thing, and I just was like, oh, interesting. And I clicked it. It's like, oh, this is a good song. And I have a couple of, I think, well, it depends on how we go for time, because this is a loaded show.
1: Yeah.
0: I have another song in there that I don't remember how I found out about the artist. I just stumbled across them one day, tripped over a loose paper, and I was like, oh, there's a song under here. What's this? Oh, I might check them out.
1: Nice.
0: I'm enjoying what I heard from Through the Ruin with the song Glass. Obviously, before it, though, Co, our interview from tonight, their EP Golden Death is out now. And we heard the song River Mirror at Lockie's request. They're up in Darwin. They've just put out the EP. Hopefully, there's new material on the way soon. They're already writing, as they told us. Before the interview, we heard Blasphemous, and I should also mention that the two songs we heard before, one was Malice by Half Awake Eyes, and after that was Above the Law. That's a demo by a band called The Chalamets, both out of Scotland. I have more visual aids. Isn't this great for radio?
1: Excellent.
0: I have a flyer for a show in Glasgow because flyer culture, apparently, there is huge in the punk scene.
1: Nice,
0: so
1: I like that.
0: Out the front of the gig that I went to, everyone, they're just handing out flyers, and they have a little table. It's like a merch table. It's also a beer table because despite the Scots' reputation for heavy drinking, or maybe because of the Scots' reputation for drinking, you can't drink on the street.
1: Oh.
0: So if you go out for a smoke or a chat, you leave your beer at this little chaperoned beer table, even though, of course, we all know don't leave a glass unattended.
1: Yeah,
0: but whatever,
1: what
0: you put your cup on the little beer table next to the door. You go out, you socialise, you smoke, and then, if you do that, and then you come back indoors and you pick your beer back up from the little beer table.
1: But there's someone watching the drinks.
0: Yeah, it didn't seem as close as what I would have liked for a drink that I was going to leave unattended, but I think the guy who's running the door was also next to that, and you just pick your beer up from the beer table. Or maybe if you haven't bought a beer, if you're a little light on cash, you go past the little coat rack of beers and you're just like, this one, I'll take this one.
1: Wow.
0: But anyway, there were flyers all over it, and they hand out flyers a lot.
1: I
0: don't see this heaps in Adelaide. I see occasionally bands will be like chucking out flyers at a show, but this guy had a jacket and he pulled it open and it was just like wads of flyers. It's like, hey man, you want a flyer? He's like handing out flyers for all these shows. And so the week after the show that I was at, there's a band called Skag, and there's a band called Skag and a band called The Chalamets playing together with another one called Hicks. So I play the song by The Chalamets. They have a demo song out, which is called Above the Law. That's the only thing they've got out at the moment. There's a very young punk scene. A lot of the guys I was talking to were in their early 20s, and they all are mates, and they all gig together.
1: Yeah,
0: so they were mates first, and punk fans first, and realised that there weren't enough shows happening. So they're like, we should start shows, and then they're just putting on shows where they can.
1: Oh,
0: so
1: I love
0: when
1: that.
0: I was searching shows in, like, punk shows in Glasgow, I didn't see any of this kind of stuff. Like, they were telling me about it. Like, some of the venues I found, they don't play any of that stuff. So they play alleyways, they play house shows, and they put on, you need like a man on the inside to tell you what is happening in the underground, like young punk scene. But yeah, they just built their own scene because they couldn't see one. So that was really cool. Yeah, it's exciting, eh?
1: Yes.
0: So while we're on that, here on Mosh on Radio Adelaide, we've just passed the halfway mark. It's 11:09. Tell us about our local scene and what gigs you're putting on.
1: Definitely. So this Saturday night we have Gribbley Fest at Inventorium Academy, which is level 1, 211 Pulteney Street in the city. So it's actually quite close to Hindmarsh Square. on Pulteney Street, and you'll have to come up some stairs, but that's all right. There will be fairy lights to guide your way. There will be a sandwich board saying free art, free live music, BYO alcohol. This is going to be a very theatrical show. So we've got Crone first up, who are fronted by Bad Habit Black Rabbit. So in in
0: who I almost got fly kicked in the head by at a gig in Ancient World.
1: Yes, definitely. That's quite a claim to fame. So Bad Habit Black Rabbit has a mirrorball rabbit mask for this gig.
0: I know all of those words.
1: Yeah.
0: Near the Lisa Simpson, she's like, I know those words, but that sentence makes no sense.
1: No.
0: Does it spin?
1: Yeah.
0: Does Bad Rabbit's head spin around like a mirror ball and the lights reflect off?
1: Well, you'll have to come and see, but...
0: Okay.
1: So, yes, and we have El Lux Raven on bass, and El Lux Raven has her wings now. So that's good. And we have Kitty L'Amour on drums. So she's working on a tail right now. You can't just grow a tail overnight. So
0: you have to be dropped in like a vat of goo and mutate.
1: Pretty much, yeah. So Crone are opening with all four of our magnificent songs. Because we're still only got four. Oh, we're too busy working on our costumes.
0: Classic.
1: I know. And then Badland Caravan, solid, amazing. What genre are they? I suck at genres.
0: I don't know. I can't do it for Badland Caravan. What do you think, Tom?
2: Occult rock.
1: I like that. Occult rock. I really like that. I wish I was occult rock. I'm so not.
0: What are they? There's a tea house and tarot card sort of place. Is it Three of Cups?
1: Yes,
0: next to the Page and Turner bookshop. Mm-hmm. And they have occasionally hosted music but also emo brunch. And they have, given all of their, meals emo-themed names, and they just play. It's like we have the many emo nights that we put in our gig guides or Take Max Saturdays. They've done the same thing, but, you know, it's over 30s, all right? So it's early, it's brunch. It's
1: absolutely,
0: like an 11 a.m.
1: Very civilized.
0: Yes, and so they have that same style of music playing, like DJing throughout the morning and middle of the day, and all their foods have... themed names. I don't think they do them very often. We don't get to put Three of Cups in the place very often, like in our gig guide. But the whole place sort of suits the emos. They become witchy people. Pre-30, you're like a scene kid, and then post-30, you're like a witchy occult person.
1: Definitely.
0: And so that crossover fits into Three of Cups nicely, and then you go occult rock.
1: It's occult rock. I love that.
0: Like you say, not enough of it in Adelaide or anywhere.
1: So Badland Caravan in the middle, and then No Basis.
2: Whoa.
1: All wearing costumes.
2: No Basis are getting griblified for the night.
1: Cool.
2: All hot pink, a lot of bulging, thin lycra, and just gribbly bits flinging everywhere. It's going to be a nightmare.
1: It's going to be excellent.
0: I'll come back to the recording for this, because in our gig guide, I always try to find good descriptions of gigs. And so when we put this in our gig guide, which of course you can find on our Facebook and Instagram as the week goes on, we'll have to say bulging gribbly bits flying everywhere.
2: You might want to bring your safety glasses.
1: So four grown men in pink lycra body out?
2: Well, when you say it like that, that doesn't sound
0: like
2: very
0: the,
2: cool.
0: Like the, sounds to me like the bloody tour down under's on.
1: It does, doesn't it? Yeah. There'll be some bikes parked out the front. No, it made me think of David Bowie in The Labyrinth, but not goth.
0: You got a cod piece prepped, Tom?
2: Yeah, not by choice, but... our drummer was insistent.
1: It's an all-ages gig, and the drummer was like, we need to come.
2: He didn't want to feel emasculated.
0: We don't want to
2: level your playing field.
0: We don't want to see your religion, as Robin Williams put it. When did the visual aspect come into this show? Did we go, all right, I want to do an art show first and then book the bands, or was this a gig? And then you're like, no, wait a minute, visual arts.
2: Yeah, it started off as a visual arts show, and then one day while I was working, I was like, heck, why, let's combine the two, my two great loves, let's groupify the rest of the boys, and it's happened, and from behind the scenes, I think it's looking pretty good.
1: They're all in good shape, so don't be afraid of the lycra, don't worry. Like, I'm just telling all the ladies and men and people out there.
0: I'm certainly keen.
1: Yes, they're all in good shape.
0: I'm often at the front row of gigs. Is this one I'm going to need to be wary of being in the front row for?
1: Well, I think the King Gribbley is going to get into the crowd a bit. So,
0: sorry,
1: yes.
0: Is the Gribbley King a band member or a band member's member? Oh. Is that the bulgy bit? There's like,
2: to interpretation.
0: Here comes the Gribbley King.
1: Oh, no.
0: Let's play some No Basis.
1: Do it.
0: The song is Dance-A-Rama. You guys have put a little section of songs together in promotion of the show. Why Dance-A-Rama? As if I have to ask.
2: Well, a bit of a spoiler. This might be our big finish for the night. We're going to get a few helping hands up to help us, including none other than Bad Habit, Black Rabbit herself, as well as our good friend Philip H. Bleak, who does the little monologue opening to this, and another friend, Aaron, who's going to help out on guitar.
0: Well, we're doing things backwards. We're playing your closing track as an opener, but this here is Dance-A-Rama by No Basis. You're on Mosh.
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0: You are back on Mosh on Radio Adelaide, the best in punk, metal and hardcore and occult rock and whatever the fuck else we've been playing, because we're in the... Sarah, your shows are too weird for Mosh.
1: Maybe
0: not too weird, but
1: no.
0: You're... you.
1: Just because I bought the Wiggles song.
0: Yeah, one of the bands on one of your bills played the Wiggles, so that's where we get to. But yeah, no, it's always the whatever on the fringes of genre that is already fringe.
1: Yes.
0: The fringe of the fringe.
1: Yes.
0: So we played Wiccan Woman by Adelaide's own Badland Caravan. Before them, King Gizzard and the Lizard Wizard with Hot Wax, and we started with No Basis, Dancerama. I was about to say, all playing at the Glimbley Blibbly Fest, but they're not King Gizzard and the Wizard.
1: No.
0: Wizard. What brought Hot Wax onto the show?
2: Oh, it just had a bit of a gribbly sound to it. And, you know, King Gizzard and Wizard. Remind me a bit of King Gribbly and his Libri Wibberies.
0: I think we should do a really Monty Python-esque end to this, like, the half-hour show and just all the words just become ribblies, liblies, and
1: hibblies,
0: yes. Yeah, we just stop speaking English entirely. What are we going to do next as part of the show, part of your show, the Gribble Fest?
1: Well, I have... So, Crone requested Little Cream Soda. What
0: Which
1: else?
0: Is way back when we started the show,
1: yeah.
0: The start of tonight's show. I mean, we had what I would call hold music. We started with a bit of Dan Sultan and Emma Donovan, two powerhouse Indigenous artists here in Australia.
1: Yep.
0: And then even a bit of Vance Joy for all you Triple J listeners out there. But after the theme song, just before we got kicking off, there was a little pause, and it was almost like listening to the wait music while you're waiting for Mosh to start. Like, your call is important to us.
1: Yes.
0: Please hold.
1: Your ears are important.
0: That's right. We will be blasting your ears off with Darwin Metalcore.
1: Yes. Yeah.
0: If you didn't catch our interview with Lockie from Co. Talking about their debut EP, Golden Death, moshradioadelaide@gmail.com, moshradio on Adelaide. On Facebook and Instagram is where you can find that. I jumped into the email address for no reason. I just have this, like, it's like an action figure that has buttons on it.
1: You did too. I didn't even notice.
0: You don't need to email us, but you can. If you email us and you say, where can I listen to it? I will send you the link to radioadelaide.org.au where you can check it out. All of the bands that we play tonight will be on our Facebook and our Instagram, as well as the link to the Radio Adelaide stream, which is available for 4 more weeks. So, yes, Little Cream Soda was where we kicked things off.
1: Yes.
0: The other one was Magic Dirt. How could you possibly forget your lady crush and Magic Dirt?
1: Oh, my God, I love Adelaide. I met her after Bleak Squad.
0: And were you cool?
1: Oh, yes, I was. I've only lost my shit once meeting someone, and boy.
0: And it was
1: that.
0: Me, and she really fell to pieces, but we're friends now.
1: No, I was, oh, my God, do we have time? It's a quick story or not.
0: Well, tell it then.
1: Okay. So, as the one regret I have, me and my cousin's like 7 years younger than me, were walking down King William Street, and I knew that Smashing Pumpkins were in town. This is like ages ago.
0: I think I've heard this story.
1: And I saw Billy Corgan, and I lost
0: whatever happens
1: my
0: next,
1: shit.
0: You can be forgiven, all right? Because Billy Corgan is a prickly fellow, and I think if you had offered to give him a limousine made of gold, he'd still be like, I don't care.
1: Yeah. I just lost my shit, and I'm a huge Courtney Love fan, and the thing that stuck out in my mind was that he has had sex with Courtney Love. And
0: so did you ask what Courtney Love's hole was like?
1: No, I just said, oh, my God, you've had sex with Courtney Love.
0: Oh, that was a bad start.
1: Oh, it was terrible. And my cousin disowned me and kept walking.
0: They'd never spoken again.
1: No, because she didn't even know who Smashing Pumpkins were. She didn't care. She just knew that I was being embarrassing. She kept walking. Billy Corgan could not handle that she kept walking. And he said to me, who's that? What's her name? Why is she walking off? And I, in his...
0: Billy.
1: And I said, oh, that's my cousin Caitlin. He yells out in his intense Canadian accent, Caitlin, come back! Caitlin's really embarrassed by this 90s rock god yelling out for her to come back, and she keeps walking and ignores him.
0: There's only one appropriate... way to introduce yourself to Billy Corgan is when he says, hi, Billy Corgan, I play in Smashing Pumpkins. And you say, hi, I'm Homer Simpson, I get shot out of a cannon.
1: Yes.
0: This is Sparrow by Magic Dirt, and you're on Mosh on Radio Adelaide.

0: Are You Formless by Badland Caravan. Before them, Ridiculon with Throbbing King. Before that, Toast by Philip K. Bleek. And we started with Sparrow by Magic Dirt. All of them connected to the Gribbly Wibbly Goobly Wibbly Bobbly Bobbly Fest.
1: This Saturday night, 211 Pulteney Street, Inventorium Academy, free. It's early. Doors open at 5, music's at 7. So,
0: and there's only 3 bands on. So you can do a multi-gig night.
1: Easily.
0: You can get bands at 7, see Crone, see Badland Caravan, see No Basis.
1: Yes.
0: And then see what happens after that.
1: See what happens, yes.
0: But visual arts, including art like this. Listeners, do you enjoy this piece of artwork that I'm holding
2: that's
0: right
2: amazing.
0: Here? Yeah, isn't it great? We might put it on our Facebook and our Instagram, Mosh
1: yes.
0: Radio Adelaide. Our interview tonight was as well as Tom and Sarah. I don't know, Sarah kind of wears 2 hats as co-host and also guest, and Tom is our guest as part of No Basis and the visual art side of the festival. What festival? Is festival a word for three show? For
1: yes,
0: exhibition.
1: Absolutely.
0: I think it was exhibition, which is pretty cool.
1: It is exhibition, yeah.
0: And we interviewed Co as well from the Northern Territory up
1: they
0: in Darwin.
1: Excellent. Yep. Very well-spoken young man. Very insightful.
0: The EP Golden Death is out now. An interview that we mentioned we could have had on this show was No Peace, who are calling it quits, and we're going to be playing a final gig and we're going to appear on Mosh as part of it, are instead just finishing. So no more No Peace, unfortunately, but it does mean that we get to do one of our favourite things here on Mosh, is play an entire EP by a band, because hardcore bands, a whole EP is done in 8 minutes.
1: Yes.
0: So we've done it before with a few of them. We're like, they're like, oh, pick your favourite song. It's like, they're a minute and a half each. We'll just play them all. Doesn't matter.
1: Yep.
0: So At What Cost was the most recent EP by our friends in No Peace. We're going to play 3 tracks to finish off the show tonight. If you want to know anything about all the songs we played tonight, Facebook and Instagram, Mosh Radio Adelaide. You can email us at moshradioadelaide@gmail.com and you can restream the show at radioadelaide.org.au. Thank you guys once again for being a part of Mosh. Cheers to Sarah.
1: Thank you.
0: Thanks, Tom.
2: You're welcome. Stay Gribbly, Adelaide.
0: I was hoping we were going to get one more in before the show ends. Wibbly, bibbly, gibbly, gibbly. All right. This has been Mosh. This is No Peace with At What Cost, and we'll see you next Tuesday.

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I'm Leo and I will be spending the next hour with you. 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So sit back, relax and enjoy the show. The program will be conducted in Chinese. Stay tuned. 听众朋友们大家晚上好，您正在收听的是阿德莱德广播电台 101.5 FM 的中文节目，我是主持人 Leo。 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

0: teachers? 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
1: That was a clip from Jiz McDesi's talk, Teaching Against Racism and Repression, Palestine is the Lesson, which happened in April this year.

of the conversation, you can head to 3cr.org.au/Tuesday Breakfast. 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
1: Assalamu alaikum, brothers and sisters. Bismillah.
2: Welcome to the show. Today, Sheikh Bilal Asad returns with part two of The Woman Who Sparked a Divine Law.
1: We'll also be updating you with what's on and grok on Gaza, the West Bank, Lebanon, and Iran.
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3: بسم الله الرحمن الرحيم.
4: In the name of Allah, the entirely merciful, the especially merciful.
3: لم

Those who disbelieved among the people of the scripture and the polytheists were not to be parted from misbelief until there came to them clear evidence. A messenger from Allah reciting purified scriptures. Within which are correct writings.

And they were not commanded except to worship Allah, being sincere to Him in religion, inclining to truth, and to establish prayer and to give zakah. And that is the correct religion.

Indeed, they who disbelieved among the people of the scripture and the polytheists will be in the fire of hell, abiding eternally therein. Those are the worst of creatures.

0: Their reward with Allah will be gardens of perpetual residence, beneath which rivers flow, wherein they will abide forever, Allah being pleased with them and they with Him. That is for whoever has feared His Lord.
1: That was Surah Al-Bayyinah, the 98th chapter of the Holy Quran. Surah Bayyinah emphasizes that disbelievers, including some people of the book and polytheists, rejected God's clear proof, a messenger and the Quran, and are destined for hell, while believers who perform good deeds are promised eternal gardens and God's pleasure. The chapter highlights the necessity of sincere worship, prayer and charity, zakah, as the fundamental upright way of life that God has always intended for humanity.
2: Thanks, Khaled. Here is Sheikh Bilal Asad with part two of The Woman Who Sparked a Divine Law.
3: See, we don't see that. We don't understand that. Also with a woman, the other way around. When they tell their husbands, you're not a man. Look at so-and-so, he's a man, you're not. Look at your brother, look at your cousin, look at that friend, you're nothing. You cut right at the core of his heart, breaking his manhood. And then when he starts to lose his esteem and his confidence, then that woman starts saying, he's a woman, look at him. But what they don't realize, both, is that these words over time have chipped away at something in the heart and their esteem. Or when a man says to his wife, you've changed, you aren't the woman I married. Subhanallah. Weaponizing her aging, her health and her exhaustion against her. She got pregnant a lot and gave him children, bi-idhnillah, by the will of Allah, only to see her body now change and says, you're not the same woman. And discarding her youth. And this is like what Aws did with Khawla radiallahu anha. Yes, they're small stones, but to the outside world, but a single stone looks harmless. But to the woman living in that house, each stone chips away at her safety and spirit until the glass finally shatters. And this is exactly the words of the Prophet Muhammad sallallahu alaihi wasallam. The hadith is in Sahih Bukhari and Muslim. One time when he was going somewhere and he had camels with him, and usually when men traveled, they would take their wives or their sisters or their mothers and they put them in an oasis. They used to always be carried on a camel. They don't walk. They're put in an oasis and they're looked after that way. So he had a young man who he hired who used to help him move the camels along. But those of you who know, with a camel, if you want to move them along fast, you've got to sink to them. If you sink to them or you put a beat to them, camels get excited by that and they move faster. So this isn't, and people know about camels. And this young man, he had a very nice voice. So he used to sing to the camels, which shows us that singing is halal, so long as the lyrics and the words are allowed. And he would sing to them and tap for them so the camels can move along. And when they started moving along, the Prophet sallallahu alaihi wasallam realized that the camels are moving from side to side and the women are inside the oasis. So he thought about the women in there and he said to him, be gentle with the glass vessels. Now, in modern terms, when you call a woman a glass vessel or that she's weak, it may seem to some people that he's calling them weak in their mind or whatever. But that doesn't that's not what the Prophet sallallahu alaihi wasallam is meaning. The Prophet sallallahu alaihi wasallam was giving the example of the women that their emotional situation and their hearts, they're fragile. You've got to be sensitive with your words towards them. That in those days, glass was not a simple thing. It was a precious thing. So he's giving this sort of analogy, this metaphor that women are precious and that how you treat them, you have to treat them in a way that serves their precious nature of their hearts and emotions. Treat them like priceless, delicate crystals. If you handle them roughly, you will chip at them. If you throw words at them recklessly, it will fracture them. So he said, "Mahlan bil qawarir," gentle with the precious beings who are in their oasis. My brothers and sisters, we move on. Khawla radiallahu anha goes to the Prophet sallallahu alayhi wasallam. And the Prophet, peace be upon him, welcomes her and gives her a safe space to come into his own house. Wallahi, he did not let her feel rejected, embarrassed, or annoyed by him. He welcomed her inside. And with the Prophet sallallahu alaihi wasallam was his wife, Aisha radiallahu anha. So it was the house of Aisha. When you look at the Prophet's house, they used to be called the house of his wife. That's how the Arabs called it. The house of Aisha radiallahu anha. And Aisha radiallahu anha says, many people used to come in and out seeking his advice and my advice. And they knew that I was allowed to stay there, so she's not eavesdropping. And they were okay with it, so there was a disclaimer. She was sitting there and there were other women of his family there, probably his daughters, radiallahu anhum ajma'in. And there was a curtain to give her privacy, but Aisha radiallahu anha can hear a little bit of muffling, like she can hear some of the words. The Prophet sallallahu alaihi wasallam would sit and Aisha radiallahu anha could see him and his daughters and the people who were there could see him from behind the curtain. Khawla radiallahu anha was distressed. The Prophet sallallahu alaihi wasallam made her feel comfortable. And the hadith is in Sunan Ahmad, Sunan Ibn Majah. It's also mentioned by Al-Imam Al-Qurtubi, and it's an authentic hadith. So the Prophet sallallahu alaihi wasallam listened to her. And she said to him, Ya Rasulullah, with emotion and with fear, Aus ibn Ammi, my uncle's son, and my beloved, whom I have children with, said the word zihar to me today. Ya Rasulullah, I cannot survive like this. And this is injustice, Ya Rasulullah. Am I still his wife? Now this was before the verses of the Quran were revealed and Allah subhanahu wa ta'ala had given the injunction of how divorce happens and so on. So this particular thing wasn't yet forbidden. And the Muslims used to wait until the Prophet sallallahu alaihi wasallam brought new laws that overrode the old laws of Arabia or any other custom. That custom was not overrode, which means that by default it's still going. He said to her, Ya Khawla, I have not received new laws. I cannot come to any conclusion except to sadly say you are no longer his wife. You're divorced from him and you have to stay like that. She said, Ya Rasulullah, yes, I'm divorced in your mind, but to the Arabs and everyone, I'm a suspended animation. Ya Rasulullah. And he went for 1 hour, this back and forth debate. 1 hour, as in the hadith. She said to him things like, Ya Rasulullah, he said it out of anger. Ya Rasulullah, I have children with him. If they stay with me, they're going to starve. If they stay with him, they're going to go lost. Ya Rasulullah, this can't be. Rasul sallallahu alaihi wasallam's listening attentively, not cutting her off, allowing her. He did not say, look at this woman, how emotional she is. Look at this woman, she can't be quiet. He did not say any of such words, but gave her a huge space to express herself comfortably for 1 whole hour back and forth. He did not say, look at her, the messenger of Allah has spoken, she should be quiet now and walk away. No. Rasul sallallahu alaihi wasallam was sent a mercy to mankind and he is an example to us. So we need to understand that side, my dear brothers, as men of our wives and sisters and mothers, and daughters and women of our community, they sometimes need to express. Don't call them names like emotional beings that don't think, A'udhu billah. These are words that strike deep, sinful. She went back and forth where Rasul sallallahu alaihi wasallam is listening again and trying to find a solution while she is expressing herself, sometimes raising her voice, sometimes lowering it. And Aisha radiallahu anha says herself in this hadith, she says, I and the other women who were with us, probably the daughters of the Prophet sallallahu alaihi wasallam, we could hear some of the words and we can hear her agony to the point we all got teary and started to cry for her. And we're so hurt for her, but we couldn't find a solution. Suddenly, what did Khawla do, radiallahu anha? She said, Ya Rasulullah, if you can't find a solution for me, I turn to Allah. Right in front of the Prophet sallallahu alaihi wasallam, she lifted her hands to Allah and she said, Allahumma, O Allah, let your words run on the tongue of your messenger sallallahu alayhi wasallam for my salvation and relief and solution. Bring my solution on your messenger's tongue. As she is making the dua, wallahi, Aisha radiallahu anha, she says, the narrator of this particular hadith, she said, I looked at the Messenger sallallahu alayhi wasallam and I saw him sweating. And he was almost going unconscious. He looked like he was in pain. What was that sign? That was one of the signs when the Prophet sallallahu alayhi wasallam is receiving new revelation from Allah. That's one of the signs he used to look like. He used to sweat. And he used to look like he was in a bit of pain, because the words of Allah are descending in a way that we don't understand. They're heavy on the Prophet sallallahu alaihi wasallam. Aisha radiallahu anha says, "Khawla, shh, the Messenger sallallahu alaihi wasallam is receiving words from Allah about you and your husband, but we don't know what they are. Could be good, could be bad." Khawla's holding her heart. She's sitting, standing there. Then the Rasul sallallahu alaihi wasallam's face brightens. And he smiles, it's a beautiful smile, sallallahu alayhi wa sallam. He said, Ya Khawla, Allah has spoken about you and your husband. She saw him smile, and the Prophet would not smile unless there is great news, or to make a person feel comfortable. So she stood up, and she was happy. She's waiting for this excitement. And he began to recite,

0: Allah says, Allah has indeed heard and listened the statement of the one woman who is debating you, O Messenger of Allah, about her husband. And she complains to Allah. And Allah has always, all this time, been listening to both your discussion and debate. Indeed, Allah is always hearing, ever so seeing. And then the next verses, Allah brought new laws about when a husband says to his wife, you are like the back of my mother. She said, Alhamdulillah, Allahu Akbar. And Aisha radiallahu anha narrates, and she says, when these verses descended, we were filled with awe and our hearts dropped to the ground with excitement and worship to Allah and love. She said, Wallahi, behind the curtain, I can barely make out some of her words. Yet Allah from above seven heavens heard her words and responded. Who's more masculine, you or the Prophet sallallahu alaihi wasallam, the Messenger sallallahu alaihi wasallam? And who's the one who knows and wiser, and who's wiser, and who is the one who knows what power means, you or to Allah subhanahu wa ta'ala does that power belong? My brothers and sisters, when she heard those words, the laws came for the first time and changed the entire history of Arabia till the end of time. Till today, we continue to recite these verses, men and women. Not a single change of a letter. Inna nazzalna dhikra wa inna lahu lahafidhun. We have indeed sent this dhikr, meaning the Quran and the entire teachings of the Prophet sallallahu alaihi wasallam. Dhikr means the Quran and entire teachings of the Prophet sallallahu alaihi wasallam. Al-kitaba wal-hikmah, the book and the wisdom, which are the words of the messengers. We have sent down the words of Allah and the entire system of Islam, and we will preserve it. Allah will preserve it. The following laws came out. Any man who says these words to his wife from here on cannot approach her or touch her until he does one of these things. Number one, he has to free a slave. If he can't afford to free a slave, he emancipates that word with fasting 60 days in a row. If he cannot fast 60 days in a row, he must feed 60 poor people a meal a day. Do you realize that the debate kept going? This woman was not afraid to speak. Rasul Sallallahu Alaihi Wasallam did not silence her. This woman expressed her right of the injustice of Arabia. The Prophet Sallallahu Alaihi Wasallam agreed with her, but he couldn't say anything because he is obedient to Allah, he's just a messenger. She's not going to some modern, secular, you know, movement of some sort of activism to get her answers outside of Islam. She is going to the Messenger of Allah, the core of her deen, and to Allah to send her divine revelation. She did not escape her deen to find her solution, but rather she taught us all that our solution and salvation is in the deen, men and women. Allah subhanahu wa ta'ala responds, permanently banning zihar, Surah Al-Mujadala, to heal the damage of the toxic utterance, heavy penalties. Aisha radiallahu anha says, glory be to the one whose hearing encompasses everything. I was in the house and could barely hear her whispers, yet Allah heard her clearly from above the seven heavens. 1,400 years ago, brothers and sisters, Islam altered state law to protect one vulnerable woman's domestic rights. While Western women in those days were treated as literal property well into the modern era. And Khawla's actions, radiallahu anha, must not be confused, as I said, with modern secular activism. She did not look outside of Islam for her liberation, but she forced society to submit to the liberation of Islam. Because she understood it before she went out Why do I say this? Some of our brothers or sisters in this day and age, they think maybe, so you don't think that the actions of khawla, of this sort of liberation and speaking out and not being silenced and debating about a right of hers, they may take that to mean that you can go out and debate and revolutionize things outside of morality, outside of Islam. And then you say, well, that means I can change the laws of the Quran. I can change the laws of Islam, of the words of the Prophet sallallahu alaihi wasallam. That's not liberation. But understand your deen and learn from Khawla radiallahu anha. My brothers and sisters, Rasul sallallahu alaihi wasallam said to Khawla, these were the laws. And he said to her, go to your husband and tell him. As she exited the Prophet sallallahu alaihi wasallam's house, guess who she saw? Her husband. He was waiting outside the door listening in. She said, you're here? Because I heard everything. She said, listen, the Prophet sallallahu alaihi wasallam acknowledged that you're not healthy enough and that you're not financially strong enough and that you have health issues. So yes, he said that Allah says you have to free a slave and he knew you can't do it. I told him he can't do it, Ya Rasulullah. He told me that you have to fast 60 days and I told him his health doesn't allow him, Ya Rasulullah. He told me you have to feed 60 poor people. I told him, Ya Rasulullah, he's very poor and so am I. In fact, sometimes he relies on me to help him. Find another solution for my dear husband. I still love him. He said to her, there is a woman who I, you know, who has some of my belongings or something with someone whom the Prophet Sallallahu Alaihi Wasallam was owed something from. Wealth and money or dates or something like that. He said, go to them and tell them to give you this. The Messenger Sallallahu Alaihi Wasallam said, give it to your husband and you feed poor people with it. And then you get back together. Islam did not come to separate, but to bring people together. But at the same time, it wants a solid foundation, not a weak one. It would not allow both men or women, especially for the women, to live a life on eggshells in a marriage where she doesn't know what's going to happen to her. Islam wants a marriage that is filled with a foundation that is strong, not a weak foundation. So it was necessary in that time, and even today in a different way, for Allah subhanahu wa ta'ala to put such a strict measure. You might be thinking, these are such strict laws. That means it makes it hard for two people to come back together. It may seem that way. But this is reverse psychology, brothers and sisters. Allah knows what He has created in men and women. Especially in those days, men could easily say that word. So He says to them, guess what? You have to go through a big test so that you can feel the weight of that word and it will traumatize you so that you will never say it again. Why? In order to keep your foundations of your marriage intact and strong. That wife of yours is your peer in life. She's the mother of your children. If you look after her, you look after them. And if you look after them, you look after her. And she is a trust and a gift given to you by Allah. And you, O husbands and sisters, your husband is a gift and a trust given to you by Allah. A man might say, well, that's khawla. She fears Allah. She is great. But in today's women, woo! Today's women, they're crazy, dude. The stuff they do, they twist the laws to destroy your life. They go to the courts and they make big affidavits this thick, lying about you to destroy your life and take all your money. Women today, they go to the sheikhs and they twist everything. Women, my dear brothers, never generalize. No, but I'm sure, wallahi they are. I know I've met men like that. Wallah, they are every woman. I said, really? Wallah, if any woman asks me a bay, I'm going to tell them, don't you dare go for him. And yes, are there women like that? Of course there are. Sometimes women, they can leverage on the laws and destroy a man's life and step on him. And there are statistics of men taking their own life because of that. But there are also women because of them being silenced, being abused all their life, ended up in the grave. How many stories do we hear of that? Authentic statistics, brothers and sisters. Islam cuts it right from the beginning. Don't even say the word. On both sides. In this story today, we're looking at the woman's side. And you know what? In Islam, Rasul used to advise the men more than what he advised women when it came to relationships. Why? This is a reverse psychology. The language of the Prophet ﷺ is a reverse psychology that knows how the men at that time thought and throughout time. He's telling them, your responsibility over your family is so huge that you have to be careful about your words as leaders, more than what your wife does. You are the leader, and a leader has to be more patient. A leader has to let go a little bit. I know of a lot of, like, you know, I have talks with my daughters, I have talks with my sisters all the time about this. And I've gone to many fundraisers and led them. And I can tell you, often I see a lot of women, mashallah, they donate a lot. And the husbands go a little bit pale because they say, that's my money going. But no, Allah, you know, it's not true. Women are quite generous when it comes. And I'll tell you when I discovered, this is my personal observation. If a husband or a father or a brother values their sister, their wife, their daughter, their mother, they value them, and they make them feel safe and secure around them, they make them feel loved and valued. If they make them feel that they are committed towards them and they are genuine towards them, wallahi, I found Allah has created the nature in a woman to give everything she's got for you. Are there women who are toxic and narcissistic and all those words? Yes, there are. Those are the types he can't live with. In that case, I tell you, move away with your dignity and count your losses. But I'm not talking about the exceptions today. I'm talking about the core value. I had brothers and sisters, sisters say, all men are immature and they're all dogs. Forgive me for the expression. This is exactly what they tell me. I've heard men say the same thing about women. They're all this and they're all that. Both of them are saying there's no good men, there's no good women. I say, continue. Sometimes the loud ones, the people who are loud, they just sort of, they cover up for everything. They think that everyone's like that. It's like when we're at school and you see a bad classroom. It's usually two or three students or five students who are the loudest, and then we say the entire class is bad. Take those three or four out, you'll find that there are really good people among them. And I say, don't say that to yourself and block yourself. Get to know the person. I had young sisters who called me from all around the world about the treatment of their parents and their brothers and the people. They're not married yet. And say, that's why we don't want to marry men. And I say to them, don't do that to yourself and deprive. They go, but men are going to do this. And I go, ha, that's why time of engagement is important. In Islam, you get to study the type of person that you're going to get married. No one can force you. No one can pressure you to marry the person you don't want. Look at it individually. If this is what you don't like, if you find it in that person, you ask about their reputation, you do it the right way in the halal way, inshallah, you get help from people to find out about them, look at their social media page, and you will, inshallah ta'ala, discuss the things which are important to you. If you have doubts about it, move away. It doesn't mean all men are like that. It doesn't mean all women are like that. Are there a lot? Yes. But Allah subhanahu wa ta'ala is kareem. He's generous, he's merciful, and he loves to guide us to that which is best. My final words, my dear brothers and sisters, is this. Modern Muslim communities are sometimes caught in a broken cycle of what I call gender friction, that sometimes mirrors the pre-Islamic jahiliyyah. Sometimes we are stuck with our cultural pre-Islamic mindset. And women feel completely unheard at times, facing financial, emotional toxicity. Sometimes families find that the mosques close their door and slam them in their face. Others, there are open. Alhamdulillah, here, Preston Mosque is beautiful, mashallah. I hope so, inshallah. Sometimes looking at that, forcing them to look at secular frameworks. Men sometimes feel defensive complaining that modern women twist things, weaponize false accusations, and use external systems to ruin men's lives without the process or without due process. The Prophet Sallallahu Alaihi Wasallam did not use, my dear brothers and sisters, the fear of potential false accusations when he spoke to Khawla radiallahu anha. He didn't say, maybe she's twisting the words. To shut her down, he listened. And he used evidence-based discussions. He knew that she was genuinely hurting. Khawla radiallahu anha did not actually twist the words. She was God-fearing. She spoke the truth. She did not base it on any kind of revenge. Khawla's advocacy was built on absolute truth, as I said. The community is operating sometimes on toxic cultural shadows. When safe prophetic spaces were given to women, and the family system then fractures. But the authentic Islamic framework provides the necessary protection, structured justice, and safety. My conclusion, brothers and sisters, is, my dear brothers and sisters, do not see the problem in Islam. The problem can be in Muslims and communities. My dear sisters who feel that you've been abused all your life or have gone through families that you feel you're unheard and visible, please know that Allah subhanahu wa ta'ala hears you like you heard Khawla radiallahu anha. And to not give up speaking out and going for help and support, even if you don't find it in one place, find it in another. Do not get into the idea of what I call learned helplessness, where one thing didn't work, the other one doesn't work, and then you learn helplessness. Try and keep going. If you can't get it all, don't leave it all. Liberation is never achieved by compromising faith to match societal trends, but by holding society accountable to Allah's elevated standards. My dear brothers, listen to the hadith of the Prophet ﷺ and his advice. Istawsu bin nisa'i khayra. Think well of women and think about the good side of them. لا يفرق مؤمن مؤمنة. A believing man should not dislike everything about his believing woman. إن كره منها خلقا رضي منها آخر. If he dislikes a particular quality about her, there are other qualities that he will love, meaning focus on what you love about her. Come together, O men, and start changing the language. Don't keep saying women are emotional, women are psychotic, women are this, women are that, women are this, women are that. Perhaps changing our language can change a lot of the reaction that we see nowadays. Rather than looking at the outside, let's look on the inside, look at ourselves. Allah subhanahu wa ta'ala says, Ya ayyuhan nas alaykum anfusakum, O people, monitor yourselves. La yadurrukum man dalla idha ihtadaytum. Those who are misguided will not misguide you if you are guided. Monitor your own behavior, brothers and sisters. Although you can't control other people's behavior, monitor yours. If you are abused or injustice is done against you, Islam does not tell you, turn your left cheek and put your head on the floor and let the abuse keep going. Sometimes benevolence in walking away is important. There is a way for a woman to get out, and a way for a man to get out. And there are also systems, alhamdulillah, here in Australia, we have imams who have set up resolution councils. I hope, inshallah, they work for you. Seek them, or seek an imam who can help you, who is a little bit more balanced in his understanding and knowledge of the deen. At the end of the day, my dear brothers and sisters, Allah subhanahu wa ta'ala is always with the victim and the unjust, and the person who is victimized. Allah subhanahu wa ta'ala always hears the call and the prayer of the people who need him. But at the same time, Allah has created ways out and given you a way to stand up for yourself and speak up. If one community can't help you, go outside that community if truly you are in danger, even if you have to use, sometimes and in rare occasions, sometimes I've had to tell some sisters a lot and some brothers to seek legal avenues, but to use it within the Islamic boundaries and to not take more than what your right is. My brothers and sisters, my final words are these. Khawla radiallahu anha was a perfect example of how Islam came to not silence a person, but to liberate them and give them their rights. But at the same time, Islam calls us to mend our ties and to fix what is broken and to look into ourselves and the mistakes that we made and try to develop and improve ourselves. To focus on yourself rather than the other person, whether you are the perpetrator or the victim. Look at what things you can learn from them and get support and advice always in truth and honesty. And remember, Fear Allah subhanahu wa ta'ala, know that He is there for you. Do not leave His side and do not leave His deen, and do not listen to people who try to delude you. May Allah subhanahu wa ta'ala bless you all. May Allah subhanahu wa ta'ala protect you all. Protect our families and our spouses and our mothers and our sisters and our daughters from all harm. May Allah subhanahu wa ta'ala increase the avenues of halal and pure and successful marriages for our youngsters. And may Allah subhanahu wa ta'ala make the haram avenue harder and more restricted, and made the halal avenue easier and more pure for all those who seek it. Ameen. Hadha wa sallallahu ala nabina Muhammad wa alhamdulillahi rabbil alameen.
1: 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That was Sheikh Bilal Asad with part two of The Woman Who Sparked a Divine Law. Next up is What's On. What's On Adelaide.
2: Assalamu alaikum everyone, and welcome again to this wonderful Sunday morning. I have here with me today Brother Aziz and Brother Kevin. Assalamu alaikum guys, how are you going?
3: Walaikum salam.
4: How are you, brother?
2: Alhamdulillah, doing fantastic, mate, doing fantastic. How was everyone's week?
3: It's been good. It's been relaxing. It's been chill.
2: Okay, coming up, and I think it's a bit of a revamp on this one for all the boys and men out there ready to go for the Man versus Wild Camp, 15 years age and above, 2nd of October to the 5th of October. So do you have what it takes? It's at the Coorong. Some things that you'll be enjoying there would be bonding with other brothers. You have screen detox, fishing, trekking, campfires, stargazing, team battles, and survival of the fittest. So again, it's at the Coorong. 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So limited spots are available and is by application only. So, 2nd of October, the 5th of October. What else is going on, Kev?
3: So we've got the Adelaide Thunder Football Club Expressions of Interest for junior coaching positions. What will you gain? Opportunities to increase your coaching qualifications, being involved in a vibrant team and community atmosphere, remuneration according to qualifications. The training days will be on Wednesday and Friday nights. Match days will be on Sundays. Applicants must nominate a preferred age group they would like to reach. You can email your expression of interest at adelaidethunderfc@gmail.com. What else is up, Aziz?
4: Thanks, Kevin. So, know your duty and earn your reward. We have a Janaza workshop where you'll learn, understand, and serve. It's a practical, hands-on workshop covering the essential Islamic rulings and practical procedures of janaza according to the Quran and Sunnah. You will learn virtues and importance of janaza, ghusl, washing of the deceased step by step, khafan, shrouding, the correct method, salat al-janaza, practical demonstration, burial procedures and sunnah etiquette, common mistakes to avoid, and there'll be a Q&A session. Brothers and sisters are welcome. Is presented by Masood Mohammed Amin, who, if you haven't met him before, is Adelaide's version of The Undertaker. It will be on Saturday, the 22nd of August, after Isha, at the Al Salam Wandana Centre. It's brought to you by Al Salam Funeral Services and the Islamic Society of South Australia.
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4: Assalamu alaikum, sisters. 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There are 12 speakers there. 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A beautiful day focused on well-being, connection and empowerment. We'd love to see you there. Back to you, Khaled.
2: Well, that about wraps us up for another Sunday morning. Jazakallah khair. Thank you very much, Brother Aziz and Brother Kevin.
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4: 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They are for the best adult sister's idea, the best adult brother's idea, and the best youth idea. 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Finally, if you'd like to volunteer as a reporter, performer, interviewer, contributor, DJ or support staff member, please email us. 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Zakallah here.
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6: 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Here is your weekly update on Gaza. As of mid-August 2026, the overall Palestinian death toll in Gaza since October 7, 2023, has reached approximately 73,387 to 73,388 killed and over 174,250 injured, according to Gaza Health Ministry figures. Independent analyses indicate the true scale is higher when including those still under rubble and indirect deaths. In the last 7 days, there has been a relative lull in large-scale airstrikes under external pressure, with very few new fatalities reported until a recent strike on August 13th that killed one Palestinian, the first in over a week. Earlier in the period, limited incidents added a small number of deaths and injuries, contributing to the post-ceasefire toll now exceeding 1,259 Palestinians killed and over 4,140 injured since the truce began in October 2025. The ceasefire took effect on October 10th to 11th, 2025, under the U.S.-brokered plan but remains extremely fragile, nearly 10 months later. Progress on later phases has stalled amid disagreements over sequencing of disarmament and withdrawals. Israeli forces have continued expanding their control through the yellow line, advancing markers, barriers, and positions deeper into Gaza. They now hold approximately 60 to 70% of the territory and are continuing to encroach further, pushing the line tighter day by day. This steadily reduces the land available for the Palestinian population, forcing repeated displacements and concentrating people into an ever-shrinking coastal area. Palestinian authorities and monitors report ongoing systematic IDF ceasefire violations, with more than 4,000 documented incidents since October 2025. These have caused the more than 1,250 post-truce deaths. Violations include repeated airstrikes and bombing of civilian areas, artillery and tank shelling on neighborhoods and tent camps, direct gunfire near or beyond designated lines, drone attacks, raids, and property demolitions, continuing even during periods of reduced intensity. Israel has maintained severe restrictions and a near-complete blockade on aid to Gaza by tightly controlling crossings, primarily Kerem Shalom, limiting the volume and types of humanitarian supplies, including dual-use items, and causing ongoing delays. While some increases in aid volumes have been recorded in recent months, entry remains far below agreed levels and needs, further deepening the crisis for the population. This pattern of continued military activity, territorial expansion, and restrictions keeps the suffering real and daily. West Bank update. Here is an update on the situation in the occupied West Bank, where our brothers and sisters continue to face escalating settler violence and dispossession. Since January 2026, Israeli settler attacks have reached record levels. The United Nations has documented more than 1,430 settler attacks, resulting in casualties or property damage across roughly 260 Palestinian communities, averaging more than 6 incidents per day, the highest sustained rate on record. These attacks frequently involve arson on homes, vehicles, farmland, and mosques, physical assaults, destruction of olive groves, crops, and livestock, vandalism of water and electricity infrastructure, and repeated raids on villages and herding communities. Palestinian communities, especially Bedouin and herding groups in Area C, live under constant threat. This violence, combined with demolitions and access restrictions, has driven major Palestinian displacement. About 3,800 Palestinians, nearly half of them children, have been displaced in 2026 alone due to settler attacks, demolitions, and evictions. Since January 2023, more than 6,390 people have been affected by the full or partial displacement of 127 communities. Property and farm destruction continues on a wide scale, with hundreds of structures damaged or demolished, trees uprooted or burned, and essential livelihood assets destroyed, accelerating land grabs for settlement expansion. In the last 7 days, a particularly severe incident has unfolded in the village of Kusra, near Nablus. Since the weekend, groups of settlers have besieged several Palestinian homes, setting up tents in front yards, blocking access, cutting water and electricity, throwing stones, and trapping families, including children, inside in what the UN described as a state of terror. Israeli forces later deployed troops, used tear gas in attempts to disperse the settlers and reinforce their presence, but the siege has continued amid ongoing raids, arrests, and home demolitions elsewhere in the West Bank. This systematic campaign of violence and dispossession continues to terrorize Palestinian families and erode their presence on ancestral lands. Lebanon update. Here is an update on the situation in occupied southern Lebanon, where our brothers and sisters continue to face ongoing insecurity despite a fragile ceasefire. The ceasefire arrangements remain highly tenuous. Israeli forces have carried out the vast majority of breaches through continued airstrikes, artillery shelling, drone attacks, ground operations, demolitions, and occupation of a growing buffer zone in the south. Hezbollah has conducted limited responses, including occasional drone activity. Reports from earlier periods documented hundreds of Israeli violations in short timeframes, with ongoing daily or near-daily incidents of shelling, gunfire, and obstruction of returns. Since the escalation began in early March 2026, more than 4,300 Lebanese people have been killed and over 12,000 injured, according to Lebanese health authorities. This includes hundreds of women, children, and health workers. Displacement remains severe. At the peak, more than 1.2 million people, roughly one-fifth of the population, were forced from their homes. While many have begun returning, hundreds of thousands remain displaced or unable to fully resume normal life due to widespread destruction, ongoing threats, and Israeli-imposed restrictions or buffer zones covering significant southern territory. Israeli actions have involved the targeting of a broad range of civilians, including strikes on residential areas, villages, and infrastructure that have killed entire families and non-combatants. Systematic demolitions have rendered large areas uninhabitable, destroying homes, roads, farmland, and essential services to prevent returns. In the last 7 days, the situation has remained tense under ongoing Israeli military presence, with continued low-level operations, barrier construction, and occasional strikes. Far-right Israeli settler groups from the Yuri Zafon movement have repeatedly crossed into Lebanese territory in recent weeks and months, including groups of around 15 people near Gai who damaged fences before being returned. The group openly advocates permanent settlement and annexation of southern Lebanon, raising serious concerns about longer-term land grabs. Israeli forces continue consolidating control through demolitions and occupation, preventing full returns and keeping civilians under threat. The situation remains volatile, with civilians bearing the brunt of continued insecurity. The Iran situation as of August 13, 2026. Since the June 17 Memorandum of Understanding, the conflict has followed a volatile pattern of limited military exchanges, mutual accusations of violations, and intermittent diplomacy focused on the Strait of Hormuz. Shipping through the critical waterway has remained heavily disrupted amid competing claims of control. Events of the last 7 days. Diplomatic efforts have dominated. Iran and Oman reported being in the final stages of an agreement on new shipping routes through the Strait of Hormuz. Iran has insisted that any full reopening depends on additional U.S. conditions, including compensation for alleged earlier breaches. U.S. officials have signaled expectation of a deal that could restore commercial traffic and ease the naval blockade on Iranian ports. At the same time, President Trump has mixed statements preferring a negotiated outcome with strong threats of further action, including decapitation language, and warnings that Iran will never have a nuclear weapon, with severe consequences if it moves in that direction. The United States has continued limited enforcement actions related to the blockade. Reports also highlight significant U.S. munitions shortages, high expenditure of precision missiles, interceptors including Patriot and TAD, and other systems during the conflict has critically depleted stockpiles, prompting the Pentagon to press industry for rapid production increases and contributing to constraints on escalation options. Balanced assessment of volatility. One view stresses Iranian resilience and leverage over energy choke points, noting that sustained U.S. air campaigns have not produced decisive results and now face real limits from depleted munition stocks. Another emphasizes the economic and strategic costs of prolonged conflict for all parties and the difficulty of translating tactical pressure into lasting political outcomes. Western reporting often frames U.S. actions as responses to threats against shipping and bases while documenting Iranian retaliations, global energy disruptions, and the risks of miscalculation. The situation remains tense. Both sides retain disruptions, global energy disruptions, and the risks of miscalculation. The situation remains tense. Both sides retain disruptive capacity.

0: restrictions can be met. Limited military incidents or enforcement actions remain possible. Munitions shortages and the political costs of further escalation may encourage restraint on the U.S. side, while Iranian leverage over the strait sustains pressure for concessions. A durable, comprehensive settlement appears difficult in this window. Higher risk scenarios include a collapse of talks triggering renewed strikes or expanded regional involvement. Overall, expect tense, stop-start diplomacy under the shadow of mutual military leverage and resource constraints, rather than rapid resolution or uncontrolled escalation.
1: Thanks, Grok. And thank you all for joining us this week. Thanks to Sheikh Bilal Assad, Khalid, and Aziz.
2: Thank you.
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0: Alrighty, it is 10-ish o'clock on a Tuesday night and you are on Radio Adelaide, and that can only mean that it's time for Mosh, the best in punk, metal and hardcore. 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Actually, hello, my name is Nicholas. Hello.
1: Hey, I'm Sarah.
0: Welcome, Sarah, and welcome, guest.
2: Hello.
0: How you doing, man?
2: Not bad, thanks.
0: Introduce yourself.
2: I am Tom, a member of No Basis and artist of Gribbley Fest this Saturday.
0: Yeah, we'll be talking about that. We've got lots on in this show, and this show could almost have gone by very many names. So let's just go backwards firstly and hear what we had to listen to. So we just heard a recurring artist, Sarah, on this show. I probably played White Stripes very early on in my Mosh days when I was still playing lots. I mean, I still play lots of CDs. But before moshradioadelaide@gmail.com, that's moshradioadelaide@gmail.com, got very, very, very busy with lots of stuff that was, you know, lots of artists coming into the show and things like that. In the early days of the show, when I just had to raid my own collection to play stuff before we had lots of new stuff coming in, I used to delve into some White Stripes. And then, you know, more than 10-odd years later, they're still coming to use, these old White Stripes albums.
1: It's so bloody good.
0: The
1: so
0: guitar work
1: solid.
0: On that. Yeah,
1: yes.
0: Just Little Cream Soda from maybe my favourite White Stripes album, Icky Thump. No, actually, it's Get Behind Me, Satan's my favourite. But yes, we heard Icky Thump. We heard from Icky Thump with the song Little Cream Soda. Before that, we had Convict Class. The song is called We Are Not. The extended version, I guess, is We Are Not a Famous Band, as you'll hear in the lyrics. Convict Class, we've interviewed a couple of times on this show. They've run Anarchy in Adelaide twice, even though they're not even from Adelaide. They come from Warrnambool to Adelaide just to, you know, play shows down here, which is fantastic. I saw them play in Scotland.
1: What? No.
0: Yes. So when I was in Glasgow and I had one night to see a gig, and I was like, I've got to go see some live music while I'm here. I'm looking at what metal or punk shows are happening in Glasgow the night I'm there. And Convict Class, who were touring the UK, they played Rebellion Fest, mates in Witchspit did. They were playing at a place called Ivory Blacks, supported by a couple of Scottish bands.
1: So was it a good gig?
0: It was fantastic. I really enjoyed myself. I went up to Shane, sort of tapped him on the back. He turned around, I shook his hand, and he looked at me with this, like, equal look of recognition and confusion, being like, I know who you are, but you're not supposed to be here.
1: Yes! Oh, that would have been the best moment.
0: So I told him he could tell everybody I went to Scotland just to see him play.
1: Yes.
0: But yes, We Are Not a Famous Band is the song, but you know, that I've global.
1: Yeah,
0: and I've, global. And audience members from around the world.
1: Mm-hmm.
0: So, but I will play some Scottish bands later in the show. We're going to be interviewing a band called Co from up in Darwin. It's good to be playing some Darwin. We have had plenty of Perth bands on the show, and I relate to Perth. I think WA and South Australia are sort of kindred spirits. Whenever I look at a tour lineup a list of venues on a tour, and I think, are they playing Adelaide? The next thing I check is, are they Perth getting them?
1: Yeah.
0: Darwin. I'm going to have to talk to Co about what happens in Darwin, because it seems like a bit of a dry spot for live music, as far as I know. But we're going to be speaking with Co. We played their song Blasphemous about a month ago and lost our minds over it. So I'm really excited to talk about their debut EP called Golden Death. We'll be getting to that a little bit later. And now tell us about the Grimpler Fest or whatever you're putting on.
1: My next wacky project that I... Gribbley Fest is this Saturday night. It's at an unusual venue because it's an art show, so we needed space for art as well, not just the punk rock.
0: A-W-T, art.
1: Art, yes. Art, darling. So if you want your amazing Adelaide bands mixed with some amazing Adelaide art at a free gig, and it's BYO alcohol as well, so you can come to number 211 Pulteney Street in the city. There'll be fairy lights and sandwich boards to point you and direct you upstairs, level
0: as
1: one,
0: all good punk gigs should have.
1: Very punk fairy lights. We'll put some spikes on them or something.
0: I like that. That's not bad. Oh, Ben-Hur fairy lights.
1: So this is why I've dragged young Tom in to talk about his art, because
0: welcome, young Tom.
1: He's the creator of said art.
2: Sure am. Good to be here.
1: Yes. Now, Tom has brought in a little sample for you to try and describe.
0: One of my favourite elements of radio is visual aids.
1: I know. know.
0: So listeners, what prompt. Do you think of this piece of art here? This is the kind of thing that you can experience. It is a clump of stuff. I don't know what it is. It seems to be foam on the bottom side, but it's a mound of what looks to be gooey stuff with an eyeball sticking out of it. Pink gooey stuff with an eyeball sticking out of it. It reminds me of something from the movie Monsters vs. Aliens. That was going to be the first of two children's movie references, because I was also thinking of, not because of this piece of art, but when you called him Young Tom, I was thinking of Muppet's Treasure Island, when they call him the role, and they do Old Tom, and he's looking a bit old, and they go Real Old Tom, and he's got like a huge beard and sitting down, and they're like, Dead Tom, and he's a skeleton. So I think Young Tom, that's what you've got to look forward to,
1: it's
0: becoming Old Tom, Real Old Tom, and Dead Tom, unfortunately. But hopefully not for a long time. Is this representative of the gig?
2: Yes. In its smallest form, I would call this a baby iPoo.
1: We've been affectionately calling them iPoos.
2: Sort of like a lump of pink chewing gum that's looking back at you.
1: Yeah, pretty much, yeah. So Tom's sculptures are very much like sentient bubblegum. And they range in size from this small little iPoo to a rather imposing, how big's the biggest one? Like 2 metres or a metre and a half?
2: Metre and a half.
1: Yeah, like decent.
2: 90% mouth.
1: Yes.
0: Are they all neon colours like this one? Because this is like a bright pink.
2: Yeah, it's hot pink is a recurring colour throughout the whole work.
0: I like that. How do you find things like sculpting and visual arts compared to making music? Do you see them as similar parts of your brain or completely different?
2: I'd say there's probably a slight amount of crossover in terms of, general creativity, thinking of ideas, but in many elements, completely separate things.
0: Okay. Are you responsible for the poster artwork?
2: I'm lucky to have a very talented artist in my band called Levi, who's great at their graphic design sort of thing, so I'll put him onto that, and he did a fantastic job.
0: It's scary.
1: Yeah.
0: It's a weird sort of haunting.
1: Up well.
0: You know, like H.R. Puff and stuff, where you're like, that was not okay for kids because it gives you nightmares.
1: Yes.
0: What's the gig is called?
1: Gribbly Fest.
0: Yeah, and I'm thinking this creature is like the Gribbler.
1: Yes.
0: It's very alarming to me.
1: I love that. Yes, definitely. Yes. Well, I think the King of the Gribblies.
2: King Gribbly
1: be making an appearance during the night and possibly joining one of the bands.
0: Sarah loves a gimmick. And we love a gimmick. But so do we here on Mosh. We haven't mentioned the lineup, which is, of course, going to be no basis.
1: Mm-hmm.
0: So you're pulling double duty. I suppose you don't have to actually sculpt anything on the night.
1: No,
0: but your name will be on many things.
2: There's a bit of a crossover in beer sculpture and music for me on that night. Both physically and metaphorically.
1: May have sculpted a headpiece.
0: Whoa.
1: Like
0: Peter Gabriel style. Sorry. He's the founder of WOMAD, and I know that you and WOMAD Festival are mortal enemies.
1: Tom
0: loves
1: WOMAD. You guys.
2: Heck yeah.
1: Next, you'll be getting into Scar. Don't get him into Scar.
0: I love Scar.
1: No.
0: There's no Scar on the playlist.
1: No.
0: Tonight's show.
1: Good.
0: You besmirched the good name of Scar last week with Will.
1: Gosh.
0: Thankfully, I have almost always had co-hosts on the show who have been Scar fans. Co-founder Dr. Jake and I are long-term Scar fans and have attended Scar gigs together. Will has always backed me up on that, and having you as a dissident, it really upsets me.
1: Sorry.
0: Damn. It's just...
1: Does it scar you?
0: Same joke you made last week, so well done.
1: Hey, it was good. It had to be brought back.
0: Just speaking of... No Basis.
1: Oh, No Basis.
0: Yep. Crone. And
1: Badland Caravan. Yes.
0: So that's cool. Some trio of Adelaide names.
1: Yeah, good lineup. Badland Caravan are great. No Basis are okay.
0: Crone,
1: excellent.
0: There we go. That's the rankings.
2: Wouldn't disagree.
0: So this was very nearly many things, because it was very nearly a No Peace farewell show. Adelaide hardcore bands No Peace are splitting up. And they were going to do their final gig this weekend, and they were going to appear on the show tonight as guests for their final show. None of it's happening. They are breaking up, but they're doing it without fanfare. So they're not having a farewell gig, and they're not making a farewell appearance on Mosh.
1: Oh.
0: So that's that.
1: Are they like super established and...
0: Well, here's the thing. We have had Jesse on the show more than once for things like Hurricane Fest, which is a sick local skate and music show that he's put on a couple of times before. And we've interviewed him for that. And he's in Collapse, who played at Multigrain. And No Peace, I think, have got a great rep. And we're going to play some No Peace on the show. And I spoke to him about it and he was like, I don't know if we have any fans. I don't know if anybody can. Like, I think music is getting away from Jesse, and I don't know how it is with the other band, the rest of the band as well. But unfortunately, we are finishing closing the curtain on No Peace without a fanfare. So without a final show, either live this weekend or here on Mosh. So it was very nearly that. It was very nearly a Scottish special as well, because you know they've got some bands to play on the show. We will be speaking more about the Gribble Fest. Which makes me think of Round the Twist, Mr. Gribble's Gribble Fest.
1: Oh, and yes!
0: There have been many Round the Twist references on this show over the years. It kind of created the person that I am. And we're going to be speaking with Darwin Band Co. in not too long now, actually, considering having a look at what we've got. So what I want to do first, though, is we'll play some Scottish bands. One of them, there's a band called Half Awake Eyes. I met their drummer at a drum and bass club after I went and saw Convict Class. I did two gigs in the one night, so I saw the normal time show, I guess you would call it, the sort of 9 to 11 block, was seeing the punk bands, and then I was like, well, you know, the train's finished at like 11:15, so if I don't race to the train now, I'm in until the morning. So I was like, fuck it. So I went and found a drum and bass club in Glasgow, which was sick, and got speaking to some guys there. That closed at 3:00, and I'm like, so what does a guy do between 3 and 6 when the trains start back up again? He's like, if you want to get in the taxi back to my place, you can crash on my couch until trains start up again. I was like, excellent. So thanks, Ian, for letting me crash on your couch in Glasgow.
1: Wow, cool.
0: And we're going to play a song by his band Half Awake Eyes. This here is Malice, and you're on Mosh on Radio Adelaide.

0: You are back on Mosh on Radio Adelaide, pressing buttons, lighting things up. Sarah, are you lit up?
1: Oh, I am. I got to press my first button tonight. That was terrifying.
0: Welcome to the control panel side of Mosh on Radio Adelaide. Lockie, are you lit up?
2: I'm lit up, man. I'm ready to yes. go. And I hope you've been enjoying Blasphemous.
0: Oh, dude, This is like the if anyone's only been listening to Mosh and hasn't been following Co yet, that's all you've heard, because we played Blasphemous when it was a single and we were both like, whoa.
1: Yes. So
0: hair
1: much.
0: Blown back. Holy
1: yes.
0: shit. and so we thought we'd play it again as a little teaser, and then we're going to get more into the nuts and bolts of your debut EP called Golden Death.
2: Awesome, man.
0: Introduce yourself and the band. Tell us about the EP a little bit.
2: So, my name's Lockie. I play bass for Co. And I'm joined by four of my compatriots. We're all local Darwin boys that have sort of grown up together playing music. Myself and Lucas have known each other for about 15 years. And we got dragged into the piece a bit later. And then Andy, Luke and KP are a little bit younger than us, and they've come along around together. It's sort of almost like a local super group. In terms of the EP, it was about 4 years in the making, and it started as a bunch of like scratchy ass bedroom demos, sort of just as an internet band thing, I guess, and got pieced together slowly and slowly, and more members came on board and gave their little individual input, and it turned out to be, I guess, more monstrous than anything we could have conceived at the start. So it's been a great reception. We're super proud of it.
0: Monstrous is a great word, and you're so linked in with our brain already here on Mosh. We're doing two interviews tonight, and the other one is for a gig with a monster on the poster. So I've been using the word monstrous to promote these two interviews together, because your sound is monstrous and so is the image on our other show. So I like that's your thought.

0: thought about it as well. Do you think the band will ever sound like this again? When you say it's this long in the making and it's sort of assembled from people, do you think after this EP, once you're all locked in and you're writing together for the first time, that the next version of Co won't sound like Golden Death?
1: That's a great question, man. And I think, look, it's a highly emotively driven EP, I would say. There's some real undertones of passion and power on that one. But you'll be happy to hear that we've already sort of started writing another EP. And the new songs, I'd say they draw heavily on the references that we rely on for the Golden Death EP, but they're grittier, they're angrier, and they're a little bit faster. So while they might not sound exactly like what Golden Death is, I think there'll be plenty for people like yourself to grasp onto and get stuck into when it eventually rolls around.
0: Fast is a good one, because I do notice that, like, this is like a real, like, you know, breakdown-y kind of... The breakdowns start early, the whole, like, every part of the song is just boom, boom, boom.
1: Yeah,
0: like, you know,
1: yeah.
0: It's a headbanger.
1: It's just one breakdown, really, isn't it, with a bit of a melodic chorus.
0: So you're going to chuck in some speedier stuff on the next version?
1: Yeah, we got more blast beats.
0: Ooh.
1: Roar tone.
2: Hey, nice.
1: Yeah. Oh, that could have got a good response. We like blast beats, obviously.
0: Yeah, absolutely.
1: Yeah. Now, more of that. And a bit of a, I guess the underlying theme, if it does anything for you, is that it was going to be Kublai Khan. So
0: fuck,
1: if that,
0: yes.
1: that says anything to you, that's sort of where the sound's headed.
0: What about the Aussie scene? You were talking about a few references. I noticed North Lane when I listened to the whole EP together. I was like, oh yeah, there seems, and it's interesting because North Lane have just started releasing more and more electronic music, and it feels like you could kind of pick up where some of those older albums left off and be like a new generation of that kind of sound. But how does the existing Aussie scene and their style that you probably grew up listening to influence the way that you make this brand of, I don't know, metalcore adjacent-ish stuff now?
1: Oh, that's a great question. Obviously, man, like, good to see that you've noticed the North Lane influence. We're all huge sweaters. I think, like, I thought Discoveries was just the coolest thing ever when it came out. And obviously that riffing is just translated somewhere down into the collective psyche of everyone there. In reference to the electronic production, I think Lucas, who does all of that sort of underlying sound that we've got, particularly on, like, Blasphemous and Golden Death, that draws massively on, like, I think John Dealey from North Lane using all of his... ambient synth stuff and things like that to really get that sort of super raw, cool, like almost techno heavy sound. In terms of the other bands, like we're trying to do a bit of the, I guess, the ridiculously heavy sort of modern Aussie sound that a lot of bands are doing. Case in point, like Zuko and things like that, just really raw, like angry, gritty production. And we've actually got to play a show with those guys a little while ago. That was super awesome. So we've just been borrowing from that. That's sort of like crushingly heavy, angry, guttural Aussie core style of music a lot recently.
0: These are all great words.
2: Yes. Raw,
0: blast beats, guttural, monstrous. You could write posters for Mosh, I think.
2: Yes.
0: Well, just as an aside, because Mosh has been going since 2012, we've been with North Lane the entire time. We interviewed Adrian
1: awesome.
0: Back when Discoveries was new. And no,
1: cool,
0: Singularity.
1: Man, yeah.
0: We've been there like beside him for every album. So it's you pulling out Discoveries is a nice nostalgic reference.
1: Awesome. Yeah, how good was it?
0: All right. Tell me about Darwin, because I don't know nothing about Darwin. And I don't know the last time we interviewed a Darwin band on this show. When we see someone from Perth or something, we think, oh, those guys are far out, they're a bit more niche. But what is there a Darwin scene?
1: Well, man, it's an interesting question because, like, yeah, the reason you probably haven't interviewed a lot of bands from Darwin is because it's an unbelievably expensive place to tour in and out of. And I don't know that the scene's been overly populated relative to, like, the population size. I think, like, it's struggled a bit in the last few years. Tapestry came out of Darwin about a decade ago and they killed it. And they're still rocking around the Melbourne scene. They've sort of shifted themselves back there. And there's been all these, like, sort of gun local bands that have come out of it as well, but it's just a bit difficult to sort of transition out of. And I think we're at a stage in our lives now where we can start to do that a little bit more. But in terms of the place, it's just the centre of the universe. I think it's growing up, it was a comically terrible, like, bogan frontier town. And then it over COVID really started to change into a sort of, I'd say, like, a city with a bogan veneer. So everyone here is just hilarious.
0: I think Adelaide has a reputation a bit like
2: yeah,
0: that.
2: Yeah, hey.
1: Yeah, and I'd say, like,
2: thing.
1: Well, there's, you know, the Stuart Highway connection, like there's a massive influx of Adelaide operators coming up every year, and I think they probably like what they see enough to stick around. So, you know, like having seen what I see, spent a lot of time in Adelaide. Like, Dad's a massive Glenelg fan. And got to kick around there a lot when I was little, and I reckon there's, when you say that, like a lot about Darwin, the sort of country town with a bit of a city veneer feel that Adelaide people really stick onto. So in terms of the music scene, we've got a lot of dedicated local operators just rolling into the shows, and they give us everything, which has just been awesome.
0: Talk to me about some of those themes that are on the album, because like we've used the word raw a couple of times, I think more in terms of riffs and production, but themes and lyrical themes on Golden Death are pretty tough as well, I think.
1: Yeah. So, look, I'm not as good at speaking to this as, like, Andy, who wrote a lot of the lyrics really around the EPs, but Blasphemous, I know, sort of relates to the impact of religion in Andy's life, and I think how it can sort of be misconstrued to really hurt people, but how it can also be a really beautiful, like, human spirituality is so important, and I think that probably feeds a lot into the Golden Death, the last EP, which is all about, like, spiritual rebirth and, like, finding purpose in destruction, I guess, and giving yourself a chance to see the silver lining in unfortunate circumstances and coming back out of that a bit stronger.
0: My comeback always to someone who says, oh, you know, I didn't write the lyrics, so this is the way that they are from another member's point of view, is then what do you do when you put that to music? What is your responsibility to try and make the music that accompanies those lyrical themes?
1: Yeah, I guess my input to the songs has just been to, like, really try and weave, you know, powerful, like I've written some of the lyrics, but I think just weaving powerful melodies in with, you know, under the bottom of like great solid lyrics that relate to, they might relate to a certain theme, but they're a bit ambiguous in their own way, and people in turn find a lot of meaning in that themselves. So I guess it's just all about powerful melody to me. I guess to answer your question.
0: Yeah, no, I like the use of melody. I like it when you can have melody against brutality. Sometimes I've sort of kicked against the idea that you can't have cleans in there. What's the fucking website? Is it No Clean Vocals?
1: Yeah.
0: I've always hated that idea. I remember I was speaking to someone who wasn't into heavy music at all, and she was talking about, I think she was talking about beautiful music. I used the term beautiful, and she's like, I said I go for my beautiful music now into like black metal and stuff. You know that when it becomes like really atmospheric and repetitive and you can see that like cinematic sounds to it and it becomes very operatic and huge. And I think your use of melody in there touches on that kind of thing where things can be quite transcendent even though that you're like ripping faces off.
1: Yeah, absolutely, man. I'm glad you sort of reference the whole No Clean Vocals culture, because I think it's quite outdated, and I get sick of hearing that as well. So it's good to hear that maybe the Aussie scene is starting to trend towards a bit of acceptance of clean vocals, despite, you know, the roots of it all being like hardcore punk and screaming and yelling and things like that too. So yeah.
0: All right. Well, I think we're at the point of the show where I want to know what some of your favourite stuff is, and you can give us a song to play you out on, keeping in mind that I have got Lightless, Follow Your Ghost, and Golden Death as a 10-minute three-track here, which you're welcome to choose if you like. But I do want to talk about the latter half of the EP basically being unbroken because the songs lead into each other.
1: Sorry, say that again, man.
0: The last part of the EP seems to be unbroken. We've got those three tracks there that lead into each other. So
1: I think those songs were completed much later, and I think we had a better idea of how the EP was all going to pan out at that stage. So, yeah, you would have seen, like, I reckon that there's a lot of underlying production references to each other. We had the Golden Death theme sort of worked out a lot more. That gets referenced a bunch through the EP. And I think if you eagle eye, I don't know your way around Latin, Aurea Mors, which is the intro track, is Golden Death in Latin. So as it sort of all started to piece together, I think the production references really came to complement each other. And that's probably why, and that's a great ear, by the way, that you've come to the point where you can see that there's a bit of interconnection there.
0: Fuck yeah. So I want to know what your favourite song is, because I've got the whole EP in front of me and you can choose a favourite song to play. But, like I said, I have on my computer here, I have Lightless, Follow Your Ghost, and Golden Death as a 10-minute track. I've got them all together as one, unbroken.
1: Yeah.
0: So if you choose any of those songs, it has to start from the beginning. So we can do that, the more formed section of Golden Death all together, or we also have Immolate and River Mirror, if you'd like to choose that as a track. I want to know what song stands out to you on this EP.
1: Man, I think, and look, I've brooded over this many a time. I'm going to go back to River Mirror.
0: Song stands out to you on this EP.
1: Man, I think, and look, I've brooded over this many a time. I'm going to go back to River Mirror. I think

0: is for the next one. You already said it's in the works, so we look forward to having you on the show in the future when
1: no
0: there's more
1: worries.
0: Music out.
1: No, glad you guys are digging it. Remember to tell your friends that you can swim at the beach in Darwin, and please come to a co-show soon. We'll be looking to tour next year.
0: Yes. Good. I'm glad you said that. Because if you're like, come to a co-show, I'd be like, oh, I don't know when I'm going to make it to Darwin next. But if you're coming my way, we'll definitely come. We'll come to a show.
1: Awesome. We'll see you guys there.
0: All right. Cheers, mate. All right. We've got River Mirror by Co. And you're here on Mosh on Radio Adelaide. Thanks again.

0: 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So we just heard, a song called Glass by Through the Ruin, which I heard and liked and now played on Mosh. And
1: because you can.
0: Well, yeah, and sometimes I have real in-depth explanations for how I discovered bands. 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So find us on Facebook and Instagram, or email us to get your songs played, get us talking about your EPs, your albums, like we did with Co, speaking about their EP Golden Death. But this one, yeah, Through the Ruin with their song Glass, I bumped into in the street. I tripped over it and I was like, is this someone's? Is this anybody's song? Here it is. You know, like, sometimes that just happens. I cannot remember how I found it. Awesome. I was fucking scrolling through, or I saw the name of this thing and I just was like, oh, interesting. And I clicked it. It's like, oh, this is a good song. And I have a couple of, I think, well, it depends on how we go for time, because this is a loaded show.
2: Yeah.
0: I have another song in there that I don't remember how I found out about the artist. I just stumbled across them one day, tripped over a loose paper, and I was like, oh, there's a song under here. What's this? Oh, I might check them out. Nice. I'm enjoying what I heard from Through the Ruin with the song Glass. Obviously, before it, though, Co, our interview from tonight, their EP Golden Death is out now. And we heard the song River Mirror at Lockie's request. They're up in Darwin. They've just put out the EP. Hopefully, there's new material on the way soon. They're already writing, as they told us. Before the interview, we heard Blasphemous, and I should also mention that the two songs we heard before, one was Malice by Half Awake Eyes, and after that was Above the Law. That's a demo by a band called The Chalamets, both out of Scotland. I have more visual aids. Isn't this great for radio?
1: Excellent.
0: I have a flyer for a show in Glasgow because flyer culture, apparently, there is huge in the punk scene.
1: No, I like that.
0: So out the front of the gig that I went to, everyone, they're just handing out flyers, and they have a little table. It's like a merch table. It's also a beer table because despite the Scots' reputation for heavy drinking, or maybe because of the Scots' reputation for drinking, you can't drink on the street. So if you go out for a smoke or a chat, you leave your beer at this little chaperoned beer table. Even though, of course, we all know don't leave a glass unattended,
1: yeah,
0: but whatever,
1: what
0: you
1: I
0: put your cup on the little beer table next to the door. You go out, you socialise, you smoke, and then, if you do that, and then you come back indoors and you pick your beer back up from the little beer table.
1: But there's someone watching the drinks.
0: Yeah, it didn't seem as close as what I would have liked for a drink that I was going to leave unattended, but I think the guy who's running the door was also next to that, and you just pick your beer up from the beer table. Or maybe if you haven't bought a beer, if you're a little light on cash, you go past the little coat rack of beers and you're just like, this one, I'll take this one.
1: Wow.
0: But anyway, there were flyers all over it, and they hand out flyers a lot.
1: I
0: don't see this heaps in Adelaide. I see occasionally bands will be like chucking out flyers at a show, but this guy had a jacket and he pulled it open and it was just like wads of flyers. It's like, hey man, you want a flyer? He's like handing out flyers for all these shows. And so the week after the show that I was at, there's a band called Skag. And there's a band called Skag and a band called The Chalamets playing together with another one called Hicks. So I play the song by The Chalamets. They have a demo song out, which is called Above the Law. That's the only thing they've got out at the moment. There's a very young punk scene. A lot of the guys I was talking to are in their early 20s, and they all are mates and they all gig together.
1: Yeah,
0: so they were mates first and punk fans first, and realised that there weren't enough shows happening. So they're like, we should start shows, and then they're just putting on shows where they can.
1: I
0: was searching shows in, like, punk shows in Glasgow, I didn't see any of this kind of stuff. Like, they were telling me about it. Like, some of the venues I found, they don't play any of that stuff. So they play alleyways, they play house shows, and they put on, you need, like, a man on the inside to tell you what is happening in the underground, like, young punk scene. But, yeah, they just built their own scene because they couldn't see one. So that was really cool. Yeah, it's exciting, eh?
1: Yes.
0: So while we're on that, here on Mosh on Radio Adelaide, we've just passed the halfway mark. It's 11:09. Tell us about our local scene and what gigs you're putting on.
1: Definitely. So this Saturday night we have Gribbley Fest at Inventorium Academy, which is level 1, 211 Pulteney Street in the city. So it's actually quite close to Hindmarsh Square. on Pulteney Street, and you'll have to come up some stairs, but that's all right. There will be fairy lights to guide your way. There will be a sandwich board saying free art, free live music, BYO alcohol. This is going to be a very theatrical show. So we've got Crone first up, who are fronted by Bad Habit Black Rabbit. So in in
0: who I almost got fly kicked in the head by at a gig in Ancient World.
1: Yes, definitely. That's quite a claim to fame. So Bad Habit Black Rabbit has a mirror ball rabbit mask for this gig.
0: I know all of those words.
1: Yeah, yeah, yeah.
0: Near the Lisa Simpson, she's like, I know those words, but that sentence makes no sense.
1: No.
0: Does it spin?
1: Yeah.
0: Does Bad Rabbit's head spin around like a mirror ball or the lights reflect off?
1: Well, you'll have to come and see, but...
0: Okay.
1: So, we have El Lux Raven on bass, and El Lux Raven has her wings now. So that's good. And we have Kitty L'Amour on drums. So she's working on a tail right now. You can't just grow a tail overnight. So
0: you have to be dropped in like a vat of goo and mutate.
1: Pretty much, yeah. So Crone are opening with all four of our magnificent songs. Because we're still only got four. Oh, we're too busy working on our costumes.
0: Classic.
1: I know. And then Badland Caravan, solid, amazing. What genre are they? I suck at genres.
0: I don't know. I can't do it for Badland Caravan. What do you think, Tom?
2: Occult rock.
1: I like that. Occult rock. I really like that. I wish I was occult rock. I'm so not.
0: What are they? There's a tea house and tarot card sort of place. Is it Three of Cups?
1: Yes, next
0: to the Page and Turner Bookshop. Mm-hmm. And they have occasionally hosted music, but also emo brunch. And they have given all of their meals emo themed names, and they just play. It's like we've had the many emo nights that we put in our gig guides or Taking Back Saturdays. They've done the same thing, but it's over 30s, all right. So it's early. It's brunch. It's like an 11 a.m.
1: Very civilized.
0: Yes, and so they have that same style of music playing, like DJing throughout the morning and middle of the day, and all their foods have themed names. I don't think they do them very often. We don't get to put Three of Cups in the place very often, like in our gig guide. But the whole place sort of suits the emos. They become witchy people in that. Pre-30, you're like a scene kid, and then post-30, you're like a witchy occult person.
1: Definitely.
0: And so that crossover fits into Three of Cups nicely, and then you go occult rock.
1: It's occult rock. I love that.
0: Like you say, not enough of it in Adelaide or anywhere.
1: Yeah. So Badland Caravan in the middle, and then No Basis.
2: Whoa.
1: All wearing costumes.
2: No Basis are getting griblified for the night.
1: Cool. Girl,
2: all hot pink, a lot of bulging, thin lycra, and just gribbly bits flinging everywhere. It's going to be a nightmare.
1: It's going to be excellent.
0: I'll come back to the recording for this, because in our gig guide, I always try to find good descriptions of gigs. And so when we put this in our gig guide, which of course you can find it on Facebook and Instagram as the week goes on, we'll have to say bulging gribbly bits flying
1: bulging
0: everywhere.
1: We'll be here.
2: You might want to bring your safety glasses.
1: So four grown men in pink lycra body out.
2: Well, when you say it like that, that doesn't sound
0: like
2: very cool.
0: sounds to me like the bloody tour down under's on.
1: It does, doesn't it? Yeah. There'll be some bikes parked out the front. No, it made me think of David Bowie in The Labyrinth, but not goth.
0: You got a cod piece prepped, Tom?
2: Not by choice, but our drummer was insistent.
1: It's an all-ages gig, and the drummer was like, we need to come.
2: He didn't want to feel emasculated.
0: We don't want
2: to level your playing field.
0: We don't want to see your religion, as Robin Williams put it. When did the visual aspect come into this show? Did we go, all right, I want to do an art show first and then book the bands, or was this a gig? And then you're like, no, wait a minute, visual arts.
2: Yeah, it started off as a visual arts show, and then one day while I was working, I was like, heck, why? Let's combine the two, my two great loves. Let's groupify the rest of the boys. And it's happened. And from behind the scenes, I think it's looking pretty good.
1: They're all in good shape. So don't be afraid of the lycra. Don't worry. I'm just telling all the ladies and men and people out there.
0: I'm certainly keen.
1: Yes. They're all in good shape.
0: I'm often at the front row of gigs. Is this one I'm going to need to be wary of being in the front row for?
1: Well, I think the King Gribbley is going to get into the crowd a bit. So,
0: sorry,
1: yes.
0: Is the Gribbley King a band member or a band member's member? Is that the bulgy bit? There's like,
2: to interpretation.
0: Here comes the Gribbley King. Let's play some No Basis.
1: Do it.
0: The song is Dancerama. You guys have put a little section of songs together in promotion of the show. Why Dancerama? As if I have to ask.
2: Well, a bit of a spoiler. This might be our big finish for the night. We're going to get a few helping hands up to help us, including none other than Bad Habit, Black Rabbit herself, as well as our good friend Philip H. Bleak, who does the little monologue opening to this, and another friend, Aaron, who's going to help out on guitar.
0: Well, we're doing things backwards. We're playing a closing track as an opener, but this here is Dancerama by No Basis. You're on Mosh.
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0: You are back on Mosh on Radio Adelaide, the best in punk, metal and hardcore and occult rock and whatever the fuck else we've been playing, because we're in the... Sarah, your shows are too weird for Mosh.
1: Maybe
0: not too weird, but
1: no.
0: you're...
1: Just because I bought the Wiggles song.
0: Yeah. One of the bands on one of your bills played the Wiggles, so that's where we get to. There's always whatever are on the fringes of a genre that is already fringe.
1: This is
0: the fringe of the fringe.
1: Yes.
0: So we played Wiccan Woman by Adelaide's own Badland Caravan. Before them, King Gizzard and the Lizard Wizard with Hot Wax. And we started with No Basis, Dancerama. I was about to say, all playing at the Glimbly Blibbly Fest, but they're obviously not King Gizzard and the Wizard.
1: No.
0: Wizard. What brought Hot Wax onto the show?
2: Oh, it just had a bit of a gribbly sound to it. And, you know, King Gizzard and Wizard. Remind me a bit of King Gribbly and his Libri Wibberies.
0: I think we should do a really Monty Python-esque end to this, like, the half-hour show and just all of the words just become ribblies, liblies, and
1: hillies,
0: liblies. Yeah, we just stop speaking English entirely. What are we going to do next as part of the show, part of your show, the Gribble Fest?
1: Well, I have... So, Crone requested Little Cream Soda.
0: Which is way back when we started the show,
1: yeah.
0: The start of tonight's show. I mean, we had what I would call hold music. We started with a bit of Dan Sultan and Emma Donovan, two powerhouse Indigenous artists here in Australia.
1: Yep.
0: And then even a bit of Vance Joy for all you Triple J listeners out there. But after the theme song, just before we got kicking off, there was a little pause, and it was almost like listening to the wait music while you're waiting for Mosh to start. Like, your call is important to us.
1: Yes.
0: Please hold.
1: Your ears are important.
0: That's right. We will be blasting your ears off with Darwin Metalcore.
1: Yes. Yeah.
0: If you didn't catch our interview with Lockie from Co. Talking about their debut EP, Golden Death, moshradioadelaide@gmail.com, moshradio on Adelaide. On Facebook and Instagram is where you can find that. I jumped into the email address for no reason. I just have this, like, it's like an action figure that has buttons on it.
1: You did too. I didn't even notice.
0: You don't need to email us, but you can. If you email us and you say, where can I listen to it? I will send you the link to radioadelaide.org.au where you can check it out. All of the bands that we play tonight will be on our Facebook and our Instagram, as well as the link to the Radio Adelaide stream, which is available for 4 more weeks. So, yes, Little Cream Soda was where we kicked things off.
1: Yes.
0: The other one was Magic Dirt. How could you possibly forget your lady crush and Magic Dirt?
1: Oh, my God, I love Adelaide. I met her after Bleak Squad.
0: And were you cool?
1: Oh, yes, I was. I've only lost my shit once meeting someone, and boy,
0: and it was
1: that.
0: Me, and she really fell to pieces, but we're friends now.
1: No, I was, oh, my God, do we have time? It's a quick story or not.
0: Well, tell it then.
1: Okay. So, as the one regret I have, me and my cousin's like 7 years younger than me, were walking down King William Street, and I knew that Smashing Pumpkins were in town. This is like ages ago.
0: I think I've heard this story.
1: And I saw Billy Corgan, and I lost...
0: Whatever happens next, you can be forgiven, all right? Because Billy Corgan is a prickly fellow, and I think if you had offered to give him a limousine made of gold, he'd still be like, I don't care.
1: Yeah. I just lost my shit, and I'm a huge Courtney Love fan, and the thing that stuck out in my mind was that he has had sex with Courtney Love. And
0: so did you ask what Courtney Love's hole was like?
1: No, I just said, oh, my God, you've had sex with Courtney Love.
0: Oh, that was a bad start.
1: Oh, it was terrible. And my cousin disowned me and kept walking.
0: They'd never spoken again.
1: No, because she didn't even know who Smashing Pumpkins were. She didn't care. She just knew that I was being embarrassing. She kept walking. Billy Corgan could not handle that she kept walking. And he said to me, who's that? What's her name? Why is she walking off? And I, in his...
0: Billy.
1: And I said, oh, that's my cousin Caitlin. He yells out in his intense Canadian accent, Caitlin, come back! Caitlin's really embarrassed by this 90s rock god yelling out for her to come back, and she keeps walking and ignores him.
0: There's only one appropriate... way to introduce yourself to Billy Corgan is when he says, hi, Billy Corgan, I play in Smashing Pumpkins. And you say, hi, I'm Homer Simpson, I get shot out of a cannon.
1: Yes.
0: This is Sparrow by Magic Dirt, and you're on Mosh on Radio Adelaide.

0: Are You Formless by Badland Caravan. Before them, Ridiculon with Throbbing King. Before that, Toast by Philip K. Bleek. And we started with Sparrow by Magic Dirt. All of them connected to the Gribbly Wibbly Goobly Wibbly
1: Bobbly Bobbly Fest. This Saturday night, 211 Pulteney Street, Inventorium Academy, free. It's early. Doors open at 5, music's at 7. So,
0: and there's only 3 bands on. So you can do a multi-gig night. You can get bands at 7, see Crone, see Badland Caravan, see No Basis.
1: Yes.
0: And then see what happens after that.
1: See what happens, yes.
0: But visual arts, including art like this. Listeners, do you enjoy this piece of artwork that I'm holding
2: right
0: here? Yeah, isn't it great? We might put it on our Facebook and our Instagram, Moss
1: yes.
0: Radio Adelaide. Our interview tonight was as well as Tom and Sarah. I don't know, Sarah kind of wears 2 hats as co-host and also guest. And Tom is our guest as part of No Basis and the visual art side of the festival. What, festival? Is festival a word for 3 shows?
1: Yes,
0: exhibition.
1: Absolutely.
0: I think it was exhibition, which is pretty cool.
1: It is exhibition, yeah.
0: And we interviewed Co as well from the Northern Territory up in Darwin.
1: Excellent. Yep. Very well-spoken young man. Very
0: the
1: insightful.
0: EP Golden Death is out now. An interview that we mentioned we could have had on this show was No Peace, who are calling it quits, and we're going to be playing a final gig and we're going to appear on Mosh as part of it, are instead just finishing. So no more No Peace, unfortunately, but it does mean that we get to do one of our favourite things here on Mosh, is play an entire EP by a band, because hardcore bands, a whole EP is done in 8 minutes.
1: Yes.
0: So we've done it before with a few of them. We're like, they're like, oh, pick your favourite song. It's like, they're 1.5 minutes each. We'll just play them all. Doesn't matter.
1: Yep.
0: So At What Cost was the most recent EP by our friends in No Peace. We're going to play 3 tracks to finish off the show tonight. If you want to know anything about all the songs we played tonight, Facebook and Instagram, Mosh Radio Adelaide. 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Thank you guys once again for being a part of Mosh. Cheers to Sarah.
1: Thank you.
0: Thanks, Tom.
2: You're welcome. Stay gribbly, Adelaide.
0: I was hoping we were going to get one more in before the show ends. Wibbly, bibbly, gibbly, gibbly. All right. This has been Mosh. This is No Peace with At What Cost, and we'll see you next Tuesday.

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1: Have you ever felt that rush of emotions? 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Maybe it led to happily ever after, or maybe it left a bittersweet memory. Get ready to fall in love all over again. 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

0: makibahagi sa ating kwentuhan. 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

0: Hello and welcome to The Wire, your independent national coverage of current affairs right across Australia on community and Indigenous radio. I'm Lucy Grant, coming to you from SYN in Melbourne, Victoria. And today on the show,
1: people with disabilities rely on this funding, yes. So by just cutting the funding and the support that they were receiving, the problem is like, where do they get the support from?
0: The National Disability Insurance Scheme changes are set to pass next week. We look at what this means for people with disability.
2: We didn't end up getting that feed, but when we started singing, it was like we spoke the same language. We brought everyone to tears.
0: We speak to the producer of the First Nations animation that won Best Australian Short Film this week at the Melbourne International Film Festival. And later today,
3: because the woman didn't consent to being interviewed per se or to be recorded in that way, and she also did not consent to be uploaded.
0: Kmart's affordable smart glasses raise privacy concerns. We look at how Australia's laws are struggling to keep up with recording technology. We'll have this and more for you over the next half hour. Legislation around the National Disability Insurance Scheme is set to tighten in the coming weeks after Labor recommended the bill to be passed. Introduced in May of this year, the bill will help slow the NDIS spending by $37.8 billion over 4 years. It will see around 240,000 people with disability exit the program by 2031 and another 110,000 potential participants diverted to other programs. The Wire's Maumina Shakur spoke to Dr. Mona Nikidahagani from the University of Wollongong about the implications of reducing the NDIS.
1: The NDIS is one of the biggest schemes in Australia, publicly funded programs in Australia. This year, the budget amount for this scheme has been around $50 billion. So it just puts it a little bit under the defense budget. So there is no doubt that the scheme is basically big and a large portion of taxpayers' money is going to this scheme. And the idea of making it sustainable has been going around since the 2023 reform idea. The main problem is basically who is actually going to bear the cost. So it's not just like, okay, we have a big figure in our balance sheet and we need to minimize it. Because people with disabilities rely on this funding, yes? So by just cutting the funding and the support that they were receiving, the problem is like, where do they get the support from?
4: And how likely is the new legislation set to pass as early as next week?
1: Well, what we hear from the news, although Green is opposing the proposal, but it's very

0: likely that it will pass if the government basically is making some deals with coalitions. So it's very likely that it will pass as early as next week.
1: Around 240,000 participants are expected to leave the system by 2031. What are the risks of moving people out before another scheme is established?
0: And this is the main concern of people with disabilities and their carers and advocacy groups. So the idea of the government, the claim that they are making is that by 2031, their scheme, if it's not stopped, it will have around 900,000 people in it. Okay, so they are proposing to cut it down to 600,000. So in a way, 300,000 will be either exiting the program or being not allowed to enter the program. So 250,000 will be basically exiting the program. So they're either pushed to other alternative schemes. And amongst that is like around 150 children with autism that they're expected to be referred to other schemes. So the problem is those schemes are not really available yet. So there are claims that, you know, Thriving Kids will be supporting these people, but we still don't know how Thriving Kids work. And they also put a limit on it. So they say, for example, if you are up to 8 years old, you could go to Thriving Kids. But what about children who are, let's say, 9 or 10 years old? So in a way, you know, they're still in between. They need the support. Their needs doesn't disappear, but there's no alternative for them.
1: With the new legislation, the government is expected to reduce community participation by almost 50%. How could this impact the independence of people with disability who rely on NDIS?
0: Well, very much, because the idea of this funding is basically allow them to have a carer, a social worker to get them out of the house, to the ability to engage with their friends, you know, just like being able to leave the house and do their daily activities. So if that funding is not available, it's either pushed back to the families and their carers, or the person will miss out.
1: How concerned are you that waiting lists, specialist shortages, regional service gaps could effectively become barriers for NDIS in the future?
0: These cuts will have a huge impact on people living in remote and regional areas. Because the way NDIS works is based on, you know, a market model. So it's basically if there is demand, then providers will go there and offer services. So if there is cut to services, number of participants in those areas are limited. Providers are not intensified to establish services there. That means people living in those areas won't have access to the services. That's really vital for their daily activities.
1: What do you think the government can do to better the NDIS scheme?
0: One of the discussions that has come, you know, within the hearings, several hearings that occurred during the Senate inquiry, was that, you know, perhaps rather than just focusing on the current tax funding money, we can look at other alternatives to source the funding needed for the NDIS. For example, taxing, you know, different sectors. That has not been heard or even discussed by the government. The other idea is that currently NDIS is the main source for people with disabilities. So the other services are quite limited. So that's the only option that people with disabilities have. Over the years, funding for advocacy group, for a smaller organization has disappeared. So I think the first step should have been establishing those alternatives before cutting the funding that's currently available. Because as I said, people's needs remain there. People with permanent disabilities still need the support.
2: That was Dr. Mona Nikki-Dahagani from the University of Wollongong, speaking to The Wire's Moamina Shakur. Running from the 6th to the 23rd of August, the 2026 Melbourne International Film Festival offers a curated program of global screen storytelling, as well as the world's largest showcase of Australian filmmaking. This week, the winners of the festival's annual Short Films Awards were announced, with an animation called Our Choir Has Always Been Travelling, taking out the Best Australian Short Film category. Directed by Marjorie Noongar Williams, Nelson Armstrong, and Judith Pungada Inkamala, Our Choir Has Always Been Travelling tells the story of the Central Australian Aboriginal Women's Choir as they perform across Australia and the globe. I got to chat with the producer of the award-winning film, Eloise Lindback, about how the film creatively worked to tell the stories of six of these First Nations artist choristers in their own languages and mediums.
3: Tell us a bit about what Our Choir Has Always Been Travelling is about.
4: This film charts the international impact and intergenerational legacy of the Central Australian Aboriginal Women's Choir. There's been a very long tradition of community choirs in Central Australia. At one point in time, they were absolutely booming, and they were like the footy teams like today, travelling to all different choir festivals in all different communities, and the choirs were so large, like not everyone could fit in the churches to rehearse, had to do a lot of rehearsals outside just because there were so many members of the choir. That's not the case today. Like, we explore this in the film. There's a great line where one of the artists is yelling to her grandchildren to come and join the choir, and they say, choir itcher, so no choir, band owa, yes to band, like I want to be in the bush band, do country music. So there has been this trend where the choirs in each community are getting smaller and smaller with only a few members. So that's how kind of how the Central Australian Aboriginal Women's Choir came about, is that all the community choirs that were still going decided to form as one to be stronger and louder than before. And the idea for this film and telling this story through animation came about because artists from both Hermannsburg Potters and Tumandjura artists already making works about their involvement in the choir. So Judith Bungata Inkamala from Hermannsburg Potters has quite a famous pot called Our Desert Choir, and Kumanara Donald, who's now since passed away after making the film, but she had created some amazing works about the choir. So it seemed like the next step to get together, join forces, collaborate between the two art centres and create this film. The choir are really well known. The Central Australian Aboriginal Women's Choir have been all around the world. There's been a documentary called Songkeepers made about them. There's been books written about them as well. But this is the first time that the story has been told from the perspective of First Nations choir members. So it was really important the artists wanted to use film and use animation to share their stories of the choir.
3: I'm interested in how you chose a particular style of animation to capture all of these different mediums people had already been telling this story through under the direction of Nelson Armstrong.
4: One of the key challenges of the film was animating and bringing together incohesively two different artistic styles, or many different artistic styles, but yes, ceramics and paintings. And then another one was there's six leaders of the project, of the artist choristers, and so six different experiences of the choir. How to bring those stories and tell personal but also the shared stories between the six artists. So this was a really collaborative process that was formed over many months. It started with a script writing workshop, and from there we developed the script and after that an asset list of everything that we needed to create. And so then once we had the asset list, as a team we're coming together to work out how we would visualise that through animation. We decided that a lot of the kind of transport elements and kind of key elements would be done in ceramic. So there's the ceramic Qantas plane, the ceramic bus, the bullet train in Germany is done in ceramics as well, the yellow taxi in New York. And then the idea was that the kind of landscapes and backgrounds would be done using the paintings of Tumandjura artists. And Nelson is an incredible animator. He's been able to work all those artworks into something that's really cohesive but also still shows the unique styles of each artist and each art centre.
3: Can you tell me a bit about the decision to tell the story in a number of languages?
4: Yeah, there's so many different languages associated with the choirs, because the Central Australian Aboriginal Women's Choir, because it draws from so many different Central Australian communities. And we had lots of discussions during the script writing process about which language and what languages we would want to tell the story in. It was a very conscious choice to have songs that were both in Pitjantjatjara and Western Aranda throughout the whole film. And it was also the artists just had extreme generosity towards audience members in choosing to have the majority of the film in English. And then also it was very important, though, to still include Western Aranda phrases throughout. Often when the choir perform, people have an emotional reaction which we explored in the film as well. There's a scene when they go to Germany where the artist choristers say, like, trying to buy food in Germany, trying to buy some fish and chips, and trying to like reenact fish swimming to try and communicate, like, to buy fish and chips. And they say, oh, those Germans couldn't understand us at Aldi. We didn't end up getting that feed. But when we started singing, it was like we spoke the same language. We brought everyone to tears. So I think that's like what's so fantastic about the choir is that, yeah, they can break down those language barriers and different cultural barriers. For everyone lucky enough to be in a cinema, sitting near Marjorie and Judith, two of the co-directors and artists and choristers and co-writers for the film, they sing along with every song. It's kind of like a surround sound experience. So, yeah, that's been really fantastic too.
2: That was Eloise Lindback, producer of the short film Our Choir Has Always Been Travelling, in conversation with The Wire. You're listening to The Wire on Community and Indigenous Radio. I am Lucy Grant in Melbourne. A big hello to our listeners in Alice Springs on 8CCC 102.1 FM, to our friends in Noosa on Noosa FM 101.3, and to the other side of the country, to Radio Goolari in Broome, Western Australia. Kmart's camera glasses have hit the shelves and sold out almost immediately, sparking concerns about privacy as smart glasses become more accessible. The Anko-branded glasses retail for just $89, a fraction of the price of Meta and Ray-Ban smart glasses, which start at around $337. But as the technology becomes cheaper and less noticeable, concerns are growing over who is being recorded, where that footage goes, and whether Australia's privacy laws are keeping up. The Wire's Momina Shakur spoke with Milica Stilinovic, tech specialist from University of Sydney, about the risks of smart glasses.
5: So when you look at the Anko variants, and I do believe that Woolworths has also come out with a cheaper variant as well, along with Kogan, it's the accessibility and the widespread nature of the glasses now that they've pretty much sold out. So you're getting more bang for your buck out there, so to speak, with more people wearing these glasses. The second issue with that is Anko, for example, works on the AI prompt Hey Cyan, and we don't know a lot about this company. We don't know their data retention practices or where that data is going and for what purpose.
6: If someone's wearing camera glasses in public, can they legally record people around them?
5: So when you're looking at recording people, it is not illegal, for example, in the state of New South Wales to record bystanders. But when it comes to the glasses, it's the ubiquitous and covert nature of these glasses that become that real problematic grey zone. And we're also looking at the various uses or who has picked up these glasses and what they're using them for, aka pickup artists are using these glasses to approach women, to harass them with corny pickup lines, zooming into their body parts, and then uploading that, for example, in the case of Ray-Ban Meta's, uploading that to a platform and subjecting these women to a global barrage of abuse online. Now, that kind of leads into content moderation as well, which is problematic because the woman didn't consent to being interviewed per se or to be recorded in that way, and she also did not consent to be uploaded. The second thing I'd like to highlight is that these recordings are taking place in not just public but semi-private and private spaces like gyms or the stairwells of apartment buildings where this woman works, so she can't run away. And so it becomes this ambient covert form of harassment that's really problematic.
6: Are Australia's current privacy laws strong enough to deal with this new technology and how accessible it is now?
5: No, I would say no. I would say that the Data Privacy Act, which is the federal act, that looks towards corporations and businesses and how they retain data. The jury is out on whether, for example, an influencer would be considered business and how they are retaining the data. The second thing is that with these glasses, a lot of them are AI enabled. So we need to consider, where is this information being stored? Which data labeling firm is actually looking after that data? And we've seen leaks over the last couple of weeks and months happening because of mishandling of this. this data.
6: Just with the glasses itself, how different are today's smart glasses compared to versions previously?
5: So when we're looking at the smart glasses of yore, the Google Glass, they were really expensive, almost double the price point, and they looked, they weren't exactly aesthetic, let's put it that way. When you're looking at the Ray-Ban Metas, this is a collaboration with a major fashion house, and wayfarers are a status symbol. You've also got Ray-Ban Meta iterations, or rather Meta iterations with Kylie Jenner, which are quite fashionable. And so, again, it becomes a lot more appealing to wear these glasses and way more harder to detect than the old Google Glass.
6: And how much data can these glasses collect from, you know, people and places around them?
5: So Mark Zuckerberg is looking towards creating super sensors. I would say there's super sensors to date now, in the sense that once you put them on your face, it is still recording spatial data, your preferences, what you're engaging with, how you're engaging with AI, where you're walking through every day, who you're interacting with. And Zuckerberg is also threatening facial recognition, which becomes a really problematic and very scary mode of surveillance for everyday Joes and Janes to have.
6: We talked about, you know, with the Anker glasses, how we're not sure where the data is being recorded. What happens to some of these photos and videos, or even audios, that are transferred from the glasses to the phone?
5: We're not quite sure with Anko. As I mentioned, the jury's still out in terms of where this is going and how it's being handled. When it comes to Anko and the Ray-Ban Metas, there is also a difference in that when you're recording with Anko, you need to basically plug into your computer, get it off your computer and upload it onto a platform. Whereas with the Ray-Ban Metas, you can seamlessly do that through the actual lenses.
6: What changes would you like to see to better protect people's privacy around smart glasses?
5: I will definitely keep saying this one until I am blue in the face. It's with every new technology, I would love to see tech companies come to the table, speak to policymakers, regulators, and researchers about what they want to introduce to societies. That way, the regulators, policymakers, and researchers can see what's out there, see the lay of the land, and what has come before that tech to basically assess what kind of risks could we be looking at and how could we place adequate guardrails to address these issues.
2: That was Milica Stilinovic, tech specialist from University of Sydney, speaking to The Wire's Moamina Shakur. A powerful 7.7 earthquake struck Indonesia's Flores Island in East Nusa Tenggara last week, killing dozens of people and evacuating thousands. The earthquake caused widespread panic, destroying homes and schools and causing a landslide cutting off the direct route for critical supply. The initial tsunami warning has been lifted. However, access to many remote communities still remain restricted. The Wire's Moamina Shakur spoke with Frederica Rambu, the Plan Emergency Response Team Leader in Momura, Sika, about the impact she is seeing on the ground.
7: Yes, from the situation today, we have looking some information with the disaster agency and social agency. In this area, they have four evacuation location, and almost 5,000 people are evacuated, and they have like urgent needs like tent, sleeping mat, and water, drinking waters, some medicines, and also like they need like hygiene facilities.
6: How are you doing at the moment?
7: Yes, we are doing a coordination with the disaster agency. We have like monitoring, and we conducted like psychosocial support with the children. Yes.
6: How difficult is it to reach communities that have been cut off by the landslide right now?
7: Yes, yes, it's difficult to access this area. It's no flight to this area, and some road is ruined. and some places we cannot access in like in small island.
6: What are the biggest risks that children and are facing right now after a disaster like this?
7: Yes, mostly the children and women and people with disability facing like the situation with difficult to access their support from government, and also they limited to hygiene facilities, and also limited on drinking water, and also like water for hygiene.
6: What are the most important needs for families at the moment in terms of help?
7: For the most urgent needs is like tents, blankets, sleeping mats, medicine, and some drugs, and also food and hygiene kits and water drinking.
6: In terms of what to expect next, are you expecting any aftershocks at the moment?
7: Yes, the aftershocks still happening 2 times in this morning. And then the community still have like a panic situation. So yeah, they still need our support, and we need to connect them to the disaster agency and social agency.
6: And what help is urgently needed right now?
7: Yes, the helping needed right now is like to get the mostly about tents. Some evacuation location no tents, so we need to coordinate with the government to give them a tents. Yes, I just want to let you know about the situation, the data about the people. It's still counting, but mostly it's like I want to let you know about listed 54 people dead, and mostly and around 2,000 people evacuated.
2: That was Frederica Rambu, the Plan International Response Team Leader in Momara Sika, speaking to The Wire's Moamina Shakur. And unfortunately, that's the end of the show today. Thanks so much for listening wherever you are in Australia. The Wire is a co-production between community radio station SYN in Melbourne, 2SER in Sydney, Radio Adelaide, 4ZZZ, and Radio 4EB in Brisbane, with the great support of the Community Broadcasting Foundation and the Community Radio Network. 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We pay our respects to elders past, present, and emerging. I'm Lucy Grant, coming to you from SYN in Melbourne, Victoria. Thanks so much for your company, and we'll see you next time on The Wire.
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1: Hello, baby. Welcome to the Big Little Breakfast Show. Happy Wednesday.

This is the Big Little Breakfast Show warm-up half hour. This is just to get us all in the mood for the piece of radio that is the Big Little Breakfast Show. Calm yourself.

0: Hello, it's former Prime Minister Malcolm Turnbull speaking. Welcome to the Big Little Breakfast Show with Paul Davies. Well done, Paul. Keep up the barely adequate work. Oh, dear me. Have you heard it?
1: Radio Adelaide.

0: BBC News, I'm John Shea. Opening arguments are being heard in a major trial in California in which Meta is being accused of making Facebook and Instagram addictive to children. Lawyers for 29 US states accuse Meta of deliberately designing its platforms to hook young users. Meta strongly denies the allegations. Hannah Clowney is an activist from the UK-based pressure group Delay Smartphones.
1: All these platforms care about is how much time they're spending on these apps. And in that way, the algorithm will just keep on looking at what keeps us hooked. And for kids, that is more and more extreme content. You know, radicalized videos, you know, extreme violence, car crashes, self-harm, suicides, and things like that. And what unfortunately happens is because they start seeing this kind of content, it becomes just normalized.
0: The US Secretary of State Marco Rubio has announced sanctions against the president and a senior lawyer of the International Criminal Court, Tomoko Akane of Japan and Abdoulaye Seye of Senegal. It's the latest escalation of a campaign by the Trump administration to dismantle the court. Here's our State Department correspondent Tom Bateman.
2: The ICC has international jurisdiction to prosecute genocide, crimes against humanity, and war crimes in member states. But the Trump administration has been pressuring its more than 120 members to withdraw. Mr. Trump's disdain for the court dates back to his first term. His administration is angry at what it sees as the ICC's overreach after its investigation into US personnel in Afghanistan and its issuing of war crimes arrest warrants for Israel's leader Benjamin Netanyahu.
0: Ukraine's ousted defense minister Mykhailo Fedorov has called for elections, saying the country faces a crisis of governance and wartime corruption. He's the first senior Ukrainian political figure to have made such a call. Jacob Evans reports.
3: Mykhailo Fedorov was a highly popular defense minister, credited with driving innovation in the Ukrainian army, especially in the use of drones. In July, his surprise dismissal by President Zelensky led to protests and repeated calls for his reinstatement. That's not happened, and now Mr. Fedorov has lashed out, saying democracy is not a peacetime luxury. Hours earlier, Mr. Zelensky formally nominated the acting defense minister, Yevhen Khamara, to take up the post in a permanent capacity. Under Ukrainian law, elections cannot be held during wartime. It's meant Volodymyr Zelensky has stayed in office 2 years longer than his term was originally supposed to last.
0: Health officials in Gaza say six people, including a child, have been killed in an Israeli strike near the seaport in Gaza City. Medics say that 14 other people were wounded when Israel fired two missiles at a small cafe inside the fishing harbour. The Israeli military said it was targeting several Hamas commanders. World News from the BBC. The United Arab Emirates has accused Iran of firing two ballistic missiles at its territory. The UAE Defense Ministry said one missile fell inside the country's territorial waters, the other outside. There's been no comment so far from Iran. Investigators in Bangladesh have entered a decommissioned gas transporting ship near the city of Chattogram, days after nine workers were killed in a toxic gas leak while they were dismantling the vessel. They said they found traces of hydrogen sulfide that could have escaped as workers cut through a ballast tank. Anbarasan Ethirajan reports.
4: Several workers fell unconscious while cutting through metal in the decommissioned liquefied natural gas carrier that was declared safe by various Bangladeshi government agencies. Some died in hospital and several others are being treated. Bangladesh is the second largest ship recycling nation in the

0: The World After Turkey. Shipbreakers in Sitakunda near Chattogram city get more than 100 ships every year, which they dismantle and sell as scrap metal.
1: Doctors in Sri Lanka have removed a 3.1 kilogram bladder stone from a man. The lead surgeon told the BBC that, according to available records, the stone, weighing as much as a newborn baby, was the largest ever documented and removed through surgery. A viral marmot-themed cryptocurrency has raised over $80,000 to help fund a decade-long study of the rodents in the United States. The Trump administration's cuts to science threatened the closure of the Marmot Adaptive Dynamics Lab, which studies the population of the large squirrels in the Rocky Mountains. Scientists initially raised just a few thousand dollars by setting up OnlyMarms, an account on the adult content website OnlyFans, featuring the rodents in their natural habitat. A substantial funding boost came when people created the cryptocurrency platform and donated all transaction fees to the study. BBC News.
2: Can I just revisit just a second that bladder stone of three? I'd never heard of a bladder stone for a start. I mean, 3. Whatever it was, kilos. Right. So, yeah. Okay. That's a big stone inside your bladder. Probably live in a hard water area or something. I don't know. That sounds bad enough. But I'm pretty sure that what the newsreader said was it's a record for a bladder stone removed by surgery. Which to me that implies that there's another way of getting them out. You might well scream. What's the other way?

You know, the terrible thing about this for me, honestly, I just know kudos is going to get me. Karma's going to come and hit me in the back of the head, and I'm going to end up with a ginormous bladder stone at some point. For laughing at this poor dude. Well done. Well done, Mr. Rogers. It's a bladder stone. Congratulations. Size of a baby. It's the Big Little Breakfast Show on Radio Adelaide, where good taste is optional. There's 12 degrees at the moment here in Adelaide. We're going to head up to 19. There's some showers possibly around this morning. Oh, good grief, Charlie Brown. 7 minutes past.

It's the Big Little Breakfast Show. All right, calm down. I know. I'm getting excited too. My name's Paul Davis. Good morning. It's Wednesday, the 19th of August. I think it's 127 days to Christmas. Christmas is on a Friday. So that means, I don't know how many weeks that means. It's a lot of weeks. It's a lot, 127 days. I don't know. The countdown thing gets more regular as we get nearer, doesn't it? You know, so I'll start doing it, just like throwing it in occasionally, and then when it gets into November, I might do it twice a week, and then in December, you know what I'm saying. I don't have to say it. What am I here for? I don't have to do any of it. I walk around in a state of wonder every day. It's a sentiment I share. It's the title of today's Big Little Breakfast Show, and it's a quote from Margaret Atwood. And a lot of the wonder that I have because of what I do here is how great the musicians are that we play on the Big Little Breakfast Show. And of course, I mean, I never... If you are the regular listener to this stuff, I nearly said why? Why? But I've heard some of the radio breakfast shows. I know. It's the best of the bad. It's not even the best. It is. It kind of is. don't tell anybody that I said that. I'll get tall poppied. Okay, I'll get my head chopped off. One of these days, I'll finish a sentence.

0: Big Little Breakfast Show on Radio Adelaide, where the rule is, as you know, if you're the regular listener, we don't play Queen. And I don't know who that was then. No idea. Snuck in.
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1: See what's new this month at Palace Nova, Adelaide's favourite cinema. 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

save the day from the living end. Thank you. before that, earlier we had Stevie Wright, Life Gets Better. Good morning, 25 past seven here on this Wednesday, the 19th of August. How are you doing? Just a quick reminder, if you do want to get in touch with the Big Little Breakfast Show, I know, why would you? I know. But there is a text line, which I seem to have managed to sort the phone out, probably temporarily, 0434 831015. If you have got an old phone knocking about that will take text messages, then and you're prepared to give it to us, that would help, because I think this one is going to die soon. I've just discovered a little hack to put the charging port at an angle which makes it charge up. So it's working. It's on 100% overnight because it was left alone. Or you can text us via the Big Little Breakfast Show Facebook page. That generally works, but I don't always pick those up until after the show. I'm kind of busy, you know, that's all. Morning Soul Zone is coming up. I've got an absolute corker for you. I promise you, an absolute stonker of a soul track you're going to love. If you've not heard it before, Backfield in Motion. And you might have done, you might have heard this before, but Backfield in Motion from Mel and Tim is an absolute banger of a soul track. I think you're going to really love it. We'll be there very shortly. Paul Kelly and the Messengers. Before too long. Just in the way for a moment.

before too long from Paul Kelly and the Messengers. Good morning. You just joining us? You're doing all right. It's 7:30. That's like a proper time check. It really is 7:30. Billy Preston was an amazing, amazing singer, but also an incredible keyboard player. We're going to play a track from Billy Preston called The Girl's Got It, which is one of his lesser known works, as quite a lot of these things are. But listen out for the keyboards on this one. In case you need reminding, Billy Preston was the only person who was ever a non-Beatle who was ever credited on a Beatles track. He's got a credit on Get Back. I don't know. Will we play it? What do you think? I don't know. But this is Billy Preston. It's called The Girl's Got It.

from a time when radio tracks were 2 minutes. That was 226, 220 something seconds. I mean, it's just, you just want it to go on for a bit longer, don't you? It's just absolutely brilliant. Billy Preston and the Girls Got It. Mel and Tim. Now, Mel and Tim, this is Northern Soul gold, this one. It was a successful hit in the United States and then transferred in the following decade over to the north of England. It was a staple at the Twisted Wheel in Manchester. It's a glorious track. It's called Backfield in Motion. The whole thing is a sporting metaphor for a breakup with someone who's like dropped the ball too many times, as it were. Listen out for how many sporting references you can catch in this track, but mostly just enjoy it and dance.

Absolutely brilliant. Love it. Just love it, love it, love it, love it, love it. Backfield in motion from Mel and Tim on the Big Look Breakfast Show. Just brilliant. If you were the listener a couple of records back, you'll have heard Billy Preston doing The Girls Got It. Billy Preston, as I may have mentioned, was the only person who wasn't a Beatle who was credited on a Beatles record. This is that record.

Hello, baby. Welcome to the Big Little Breakfast Show. Happy Wednesday. Or as they say in the classics,

bit of a Beatles Lennon fest. Nothing wrong with that, right? It's good. It's good. Where are we? We are at 7:44, so 16 minutes to the top of the hour. We need a very quick track to get us to Elephants Can't Jump, and I've just played all my very quick tracks. So we'll have another smoochy track. I really like this. I really, really like this. This is Iris from the Goo Goo Dolls.

0: can't jump.
1: On this Wednesday, the 19th of August, at nearly 10 to 8, so a little bit late, apologies for that, Elephants Can't Jump, and... There is a luxury hotel in Mexico. That's all I know about it. There's a luxury hotel in Mexico that provides each guest with a personalized sewing kit whose threads match the clothes that they are wearing. They must take photographs of you as you come in. That Bayeux tapestry, not a tapestry. According to the United Kingdom Department of Health, the potato is not a vegetable. Well, they'd know. Come on. Is it a tuba? Is that what they're doing? Or a trombone? Turkmenistan has a public holiday that celebrates melons. Are you listening, Mr. Prime Minister? Turkmenistan. When is it? When is it? We'll send you a bottle of Maduri. Have you ever had that stuff? It's delicious. What am I saying? It's absolutely delicious. The watermelon is the state vegetable of Oklahoma. America. Well, they know. They know it's fine. It's fine. It's fine. In the 19th century, the US Supreme Court ruled that tomatoes are vegetables. Time well spent in the Supreme Court. The oldest known mashed potatoes ever were discovered in Utah, in the United States, obviously, and are nearly 11,000 years old. Here's a slightly unsavoury one, I'm afraid. Climate change is causing ancient mummies to turn into black slime.

providing time for that one to sink in. King Ferdinand I of Naples had his enemies killed, stuffed, mummified, and mounted in their everyday clothes. And what did he do with them? It's just, when you say mounted, does that mean like as a trophy? And I don't want to know. King Ferdinand I of Naples. Okay. There's a caterpillar that eats coca leaves and vomits cocaine onto its predators. Well, that'd distract them, eh? Nematocampa caterpillars hate being shouted at. Well, we all hate being shouted. Nobody likes being shouted at. Oh, yeah, bring me more shouty. Yeah. You know that shouty priest who used to try to teach me maths? Father Ronnie Hull. I doubt he's listening. The shouting bomb was developed by the United States in 1957. It was designed to lecture the enemy for 3 minutes as it fell from the sky. As if they weren't in enough trouble. There's a bomb coming. Just got time for another quick track before the news. Sorry that was a bit late. Entirely my bad. What's your favourite kind of girls? Not bad girls, obviously. Not bad girls. No.

Bad Girls from Donna Summer. Good morning. It's the Big Little Breakfast Show on Radio Adelaide. We are heading to the 8 o'clock news. I've got time. There's a little news item that we do the 8 o'clock news. There's a little news item that we probably

0: And there's one lives next door to us. Girls who we call them the girls. They're not girls, but they have three dogs, and they're lovely, lovely dogs. They have a corgi and an Aussie collie and a dachshund, and we see them sometimes when we're out walking ours or when they're walking theirs or whatever. And the corgi is a gorgeous, absolutely, they've got so much personality, corgis. I love them. And they do look quite funny when they run. So Vilnius in Lithuania has this international race celebrating corgis. They've been doing it for 5 years, I think, 4 or 5 years. And they started off with 40 turning up just from Lithuania. And now they're on 150 corgis turning up for this corgi festival where there's a race and then other competitions like smartest nose and loudest bark, apparently. They want to be the capital of corgis. I think they've got that one. They've had corgis going from the United States. I mean, they're unlikely to get corgis from Australia just because of the quarantine restrictions we have. And it would be hard for us, obviously, to have any festival that celebrates, animals that have to, pets that have to come into the country because of the quarantine laws. You know, don't want to bring your corgi in for a race. Although they have a dachshund race somewhere, don't they? But that's just for Australian ones. I love those dachshunds too. They're just brilliant. They're funny. They're just like little dogs. I know. But when you see them running, and again, so much personality. They're just fantastic. I used to not like little dogs. I used to disparage them a little bit. But as I've grown older and possibly a little wiser and a little more tolerant in the world, I now realise that if you have a little dog, that you get as much love and affection and companionship from those dogs as you do from any dog. And they're just brilliant. And my dogs have got smaller. I mean, Kato is a sort of medium-sized, Kelpie-ish sized dog. She's slightly bigger than a Kelpie because there's a bit of something else in there that nobody really knows. But she's an amazing, amazing dog. 94 dogs in the main running event. Qualifiers, semi-finals and the final. So, the winner was the American competitor Gigi, short for Gustav the Girl dog. And Mr. Corgington finished a close second, apparently. Well, now we know. It's gone 8 o'clock. We've got 13 degrees here in Adelaide. Looks quite sunny. Apparently it's going to rain this morning. Kato and I are going to have to get out for our walk fairly sharpish after 9 o'clock. Because it might rain about 9:30. So Kato prepares. She's deaf. She can't hear me. She doesn't care. As long as she gets out for a walk, she's quite happy. Here's the news.
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2: BBC News, I'm John Shea. Opening arguments are being heard in a major trial in California in which Meta is being accused of making Facebook and Instagram addictive to children. Lawyers for 29 US states accuse Meta of deliberately designing its platforms to hook young users. Meta strongly denies the allegations. Hannah Clowney is an activist from the UK-based pressure group Delay Smartphones.
3: All these platforms care about is how much time they're spending on these apps. And in that way, the algorithm will just keep on looking at what keeps us hooked. And for kids, that is more and more extreme content. You know, radicalized videos, you know, extreme violence, car crashes, self-harm, suicides and things like that. And what unfortunately happens is because they start seeing this kind of content, it becomes just normalized.
2: The US Secretary of State Marco Rubio has announced sanctions against the president and a senior lawyer of the International Criminal Court, Tomoko Akane of Japan and Abdoulaye Seye of Senegal. It's the latest escalation of a campaign by the Trump administration to dismantle the court. Here's our State Department correspondent Tom Bateman.
4: The ICC has international jurisdiction to prosecute genocide, crimes against humanity and war crimes in member states. But the Trump administration has been pressuring

0: ordering its more than 120 members to withdraw. Mr. Trump's disdain for the court dates back to his first term. His administration is angry at what it sees as the ICC's overreach after its investigation into US personnel in Afghanistan and its issuing of war crimes arrest warrants for Israel's leader Benjamin Netanyahu.
1: Ukraine's ousted defense minister Mykhailo Fedorov has called for elections, saying the country faces a crisis of governance and wartime corruption. He is the first senior Ukrainian political figure to have made such a call. Jacob Evans reports.
2: Mykhailo Fedorov was a highly popular defense minister, credited with driving innovation in the Ukrainian army, especially in the use of drones. In July, his surprise dismissal by President Zelensky led to protests and repeated calls for his reinstatement. That's not happened, and now Mr. Fedorov has lashed out, saying democracy is not a peacetime luxury. Hours earlier, Mr. Zelensky formally nominated the acting defence minister, Yevgeny Chmara, to take up the post in a permanent capacity. Under Ukrainian law, elections cannot be held during wartime. It's meant Volodymyr Zelensky has stayed in office 2 years longer than his term was originally supposed to last.
1: Health officials in Gaza say six people, including a child, have been killed in an Israeli strike near the seaport in Gaza City. Medics say that 14 other people were wounded when Israel fired two missiles at a small cafe inside the fishing harbour. The Israeli military said it was targeting several Hamas commanders. World News from the BBC. The United Arab Emirates has accused Iran of firing two ballistic missiles at its territory. The UAE Defence Ministry said one missile fell inside the country's territorial waters, the other outside. There's been no comment so far from Iran. Investigators in Bangladesh have entered a decommissioned gas-transporting ship near the city of Chattogram, days after nine workers were killed in a toxic gas leak while they were dismantling the vessel. They said they found traces of hydrogen sulfide that could have escaped as workers cut through a ballast tank. Anbarasan Ethirajan reports.
3: Several workers fell unconscious while cutting through metal in the decommissioned liquefied natural gas carrier that was declared safe by various Bangladeshi government agencies. Some died in hospital and several others are being treated. Bangladesh is the second largest ship recycling nation in the world after Turkey. Shipbreakers in Sitakunda near Chattogram city get more than 100 ships every year, which they dismantle and sell as scrap metal.
1: Doctors in Sri Lanka have removed a 3.1-kilogram bladder stone from a man. The lead surgeon told the BBC that, according to available records, the stone, weighing as much as a newborn baby, was the largest ever documented and removed through surgery. A viral marmot-themed cryptocurrency has raised over $80,000 to help fund a decade-long study of the rodents in the United States. The Trump administration's cuts to science threatened the closure of the Marmot Adaptive Dynamics Lab, which studies the population of the large squirrels in the Rocky Mountains. Scientists initially raised just a few thousand dollars by setting up OnlyMarms, an account on the adult content website OnlyFans, featuring the rodents in their natural habitat. A substantial funding boost came when people created the cryptocurrency platform and donated all transaction fees to the study. BBC News.

Clash. I can't remember what that's called. I've no idea. It's the Big Little Breakfast Show. I Fought the Law. It's called I Fought the Law. Woke the dog up and she's deaf. Okay. Sorry. Sorry, sometimes I just sit here and make myself laugh, and it's not that good radio, really. It's hopefully it's a little bit contagious. That's my only excuse, my only redeeming feature on that is that hopefully it's a little bit contagious in the morning. As are smiles. I've got this thing I want to share with you about smiles. I'll do it in a minute. We'll play a couple of tracks and a promo to try and persuade you to subscribe to the station. Here we go.

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that. Let's go on and Razor's Edge on the Big Little Breakfast Show. I don't want that. Turn that off. Turn that off. We'll come back to that. It's because I left it on automatic. Shouldn't have done that. Because I wanted to be here. And just in the run-up to Elephants Can't Jump, which might be a little later. Just talk about how smiling is really, really important. It's not just about being polite. It can help you build trust with people. And that all-important first impression, right? It's just so, so important. If your job involves anything face-to-face, if you're a receptionist, if you're a salesperson, if you're a TV presenter, radio presenters, yeah. But no, even radio presenters, obviously it makes a difference. People can hear a smile in your voice. But anything like that, where you've got to make an impression. Human beings are wired for social connection, right? This is referencing a study from a university in Warsaw, in Poland, and Humboldt University in California. One of the most fascinating things that we connect with people is emotional mimicry. And when somebody smiles, your brain is automatically wired to nudge your facial muscles to copy, to mirror what you see. And when someone frowns or looks sad, mimicry happens far, far less. It's not just a cute little quirk. It's neuroscience. It's trust and social bonding, and that's what makes this species successful, the fact that we get together in groups and we do things. So these scientists ran three experiments which measure the tiny facial muscle, the micro expressions on people, the ones that you can't necessarily see consciously. They decided that joy is contagious. Maybe if I do anything right on this radio show, hopefully that would be it. Participants in the study, 170 people, and they mirrored happy expressions far more than sad or angry expressions. And then they end up trusting those people whose expressions they mimic, right? Anger, nobody likes anger. They don't want to know. So sadness, rarely copied. And where they did, they trust those faces much less. And in a virtual trust game that they set up for these things, people who mimic smiles shared more points with smiling partners. It's the secret of the species. don't tell any other species about this. Dogs, don't tell dogs. No. Don't tell bats. They're in danger of taking over anyway. Don't tell the robots. For goodness sake, don't tell the robots, for crying out loud. So for yourself, if you think about the last time you gave or made a first impression, chances are those people, that the liking part of it was smiling, right? So mimicking positive expressions helps you assess trustworthiness, gauge confidence and social safety, and decide who you cooperate with, all without saying a word. So here's what you have to do. Smile more, but make sure that it's genuine. So you can tell if people's eyes aren't smiling. A real smile triggers mimicry. Fake smiles don't. pay attention when people are happy. Your brain will mirror them, helping you connect effortlessly. Nods. Nods are really good. A little yes nod,
brilliant. Makes people say yes. It's got a name. I forget the name now, but it's got a little name. Salespeople use it when they give you options. Look out for it. If you're in front of a smart salesperson, look out for the little nod. Smiling is a social superpower wired into your brain. Changes who we trust, apparently. So anyway, you get the idea. And we have to get to Elephants Can't Jump, because we're going to be in the car on the way to school. I'm just looking for a quick track. This one's a short one. This one will help me have time to get ready.

0: best ending to any track ever. No idea what's going on there. Absolutely not the faintest. Anyway, that's over.
1: Elephants can't jump. No elephants can't jump.
0: What can they do, Trev? There's a bookshop in London called Foyles, very famous bookshop. During the Second World War, they bomb-proofed themselves by covering the roof of the bookshop in copies of Mein Kampf. I don't think it worked. I think they did actually get bombed. Velishaw, what a nice word, Velishaw, is the strange wistfulness of a second-hand bookshop. I quite like a second-hand bookshop. There's a really good one in Mount Barker. It's near Dan Murphy's, if ever you're there. It's kind of round the back of Dan Murphy's. Remember what it's called. It's got a weird name. Jolla Buckaflo is ice. I'm not saying it again. No. Jolla Buckaflo flu is Iceland's official book buying season, which runs from September to December. Gotta buy books to stay in the cozy and read, right? In the middle of the winter, I reckon. Winners of the Diagram Prize for the oddest book title of the year include Living with Crazy Buttocks. I don't know. Living with Crazy Buttocks. And rather indelicate Cooking with Poo, P-double-O. Is that a Winnie the Pooh title? I sincerely hope so. Barbara Cartland insisted on including the title of every one of her 723 novels in her Who's Who entry. I shall now read them all for... No. Every year, 100 American firefighters are arrested for arson. I like this one. I think this one should be resurrected, right? Firefighters used to shout, hi-yi, hi-yi, hi-yi, as they ran to a fire. Hi, hi, hi, hi, hi. Fireman Sam's full name? Samuel Peyton Jones. I know. Samuel Peyton Jones. Postman Pat's full name is Patrick Clifton. Quite a posh name, isn't it, really? Mind you, Samuel Peyton Jones is quite a posh name, too. Who said you don't learn anything here? Go on, but now, time to get to school. Go and learn something proper. What do you think you're still doing here? Time for the dropper offerer's boogie.
2: 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Groove a modern style.
0: I see you, baby.

I got a text. It's about 10 to. It's about 10 to 9, right? I got a text from John on 0434 8310 15. Or maybe you sent it onto the Facebook page. I don't know now. Hang on. It's not important. It's not important. But we were talking last week about the For the Plot Fridays, right? Where you decide that you are in a... If you were in a story, if you're the main character in a movie, what would you do to move the plot along, right? And there's this thing that people have of doing... of saying yes to things or doing random things so that it moves the plot of their life story along. And one of the things was getting on the wrong bus. Well, not getting on the wrong bus. That's what John did. Just getting on a bus where you didn't know where it was going. I've spoilt it now. John got on the wrong bus. He said he got on the wrong bus. By accident. He says by accident. I reckon he was listening and he went, all right, I'm going to try that, see what happens. He said he got on the wrong bus and he travelled on the wrong bus for about 10 minutes and had a lovely conversation with a bloke about plumbing. I don't know if that means like the plumbing that you get for your bathroom or the plumbing that you get for your internal system. You know, I've no idea. I don't think I want to know, to be honest. And then he got off the bus and got a ride back home after that. Got back to where he was supposed to go. But if you can talk to someone about plumbing, you might meet that absolutely amazing special... you know, your other half, your special person. And you might just meet them because you got on the wrong bus one day, and then that's going to be in the film of your life. Do it. Get on the wrong bus. Hope it all works out for you. If you still have people to wake up in your household, got you covered. Turn this up. Go on. Trust me. Go on. Trust me. Turn it up now. Turn it up and then I'll press play. Have you turned it up? Right up. I'll speak nice and gently. You turned up. You got us turned right up.

Today's show has been entitled, "I walk around in a state of wonder every day." It's a quote from Margaret Atwood. Very, very clever writer. Make every second count. Great storyteller. Then surf the reef beyond the waves and hike those hills towards the mountain. And yes, Christine, I will revisit it and give it another chance and try and watch it, if not read the book.

0: California, in which Meta is being accused of making Facebook and Instagram addictive to children. Meta strongly denies allegations that it's deliberately designed its platforms to hook young users while misleading the public about the risks. Our North America technology correspondent Lily Jamali is at the court in Oakland.
1: The stakes are potentially very high. You have the legal firepower of the attorneys general that have brought this case. We're at 29 states, and they are pushing for penalties, but they're also pushing for business model changes to be implemented by Meta. They want to see the end to infinite scroll, push notifications, and other things that keep especially those young users on the platform for longer.
0: Ukraine's former defense minister Mykhailo Fedorov has called for elections to be held, saying the country faces a crisis of governance and wartime corruption. Mass protests followed his dismissal by President Zelensky last month. He's the first senior Ukrainian political figure to make the call, posting his message on YouTube.
2: Ми повинні відповісти на фундаментальне питання.
3: We must answer a fundamental question. How should the state function if the war lasts for years? Can Russia in effect gain the right to decide when Ukrainians will again be able to elect their authorities? I am convinced that it cannot.
0: The U.S. Secretary of State Marco Rubio has announced sanctions against the president and a senior lawyer of the International Criminal Court. It's the latest escalation of a campaign by the Trump administration to dismantle the court, which is empowered by more than 120 countries to investigate war crimes. Our State Department correspondent Tom Bateman has been following the reaction from the ICC.
4: In the past, the court hasn't said too much, but we had a pretty strongly worded statement in light of the Trump administration's announcement here, saying that by doing this, undermines the international rule of law. They say that threatening judges and prosecutors, the international legal order itself that is placed at risk, and adding that the court is undeterred, standing firmly behind its personnel and behind victims of unimaginable atrocities.
0: Health officials in Gaza say six people, including a child, have been killed in an Israeli strike near the seaport in Gaza City. Medics in Gaza say that 14 other people were wounded when an Israeli plane fired two missiles at a small cafe inside the fishing harbour. The Israeli military said it was targeting several Hamas commanders. The strike comes a day after President Trump's Middle East envoy Jared Kushner agreed with the Israeli Prime Minister Benjamin Netanyahu that Israel could continue to carry out targeted killings in Gaza. BBC News. The United Arab Emirates has suspended all trade and financial transactions with Iran until further notice. Hours earlier, the UAE accused Tehran of firing two ballistic missiles at its territory. The Emirati Defense Ministry said one missile fell inside its territorial waters while the other fell outside. An Iranian spokesman, Esmail Baghaei, rejected the allegation, calling it baseless. Investigators in Bangladesh have entered a decommissioned gas transporting ship near the city of Chittagong days after nine workers were killed in a toxic gas leak. They said they found traces of hydrogen sulfide that could have escaped as workers cut through a ballast tank. Bangladeshi shipbreakers get around 100 ships every year, which they sell as scrap metal. Activists say 150 workers have died in the past decade in accidents. Frank Beard, the drummer from the American rock band ZZ Top, has died. He was 77. Beard joined the band in 1971 and played on some of their greatest hits for more than 50 years, despite heroin and cocaine abuse and assorted health problems. And in the US, a viral marmot-themed cryptocurrency has raised over $80,000 to help fund a decade-long study of the rodents. Clitzia Sala reports.
5: The Trump administration's cuts to science threatened the closure of the Marmot Adaptive Dynamics Lab, which studies mammoth populations in the Rocky Mountains. Scientists initially raised a few thousand dollars by setting up OnlyMoms, an account on the adult content website OnlyFans, featuring the rodents in their natural habitat. But a substantial funding boost came when people, inspired by the account, created the cryptocurrency and donated all transaction fees to the study. The money raised will now enable the program to continue for another year.
0: BBC News.
6: Hey. Welcome to Adelaide.

0: where cultures meet, where the unique stories within us all have a place and a voice. Welcome.
1: Karibu Adelaide, ambapo tamaduni zinakutana, ambapo hadithi za kipekee ndani mwetu zinakaa na kusikika. Karibu.